Music by the prolific 20th century Mexican composer Carlos Jimenez Mabarak. His Ballad of the Bird and the Maidens was played by the Philharmonic Orchestra of the National Autonomous University of Mexico, which is the oldest classical music performing group in Mexico City, founded in 1936. The conductor was Armando Sayas. Mabarak was born in 1916 in Tacuba and lived until 1994, along the way serving as one of the figures who moved Mexican music from nationalism to the avant-garde. Mabarak's father died when he was only four. His mother was of Lebanese descent and worked as a diplomat, so the family traveled extensively through Latin America and Europe, with Carlos studying music in various places. I'm Frank Dominguez, and this is Concierto. When we return, you'll hear a Puerto Rican pianist who's enjoyed acclaim for his recording of Beethoven piano sonatas.

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And Ming's Contemporary Asian. More about these business members.

The Piano Sonata No. 30 from the recording Beethoven, The Last Sonatas, featuring the Puerto Rican pianist Geraldo Tesonier, which received enthusiastic acclaim. Geraldo Tesonier was born in Ponce in 1961 and is now part of the piano faculty at the Cleveland Institute of Music. Since his solo debut at the National Gallery of Arts in Washington, D.C., Tesonier has presented concerts in Europe, Asia, and the United States. I'm Frank Dominguez. This is Concierto with Music of Spain and Latin America, presented in English and in Spanish. Muchas gracias por escuchar. Nos vemos.

0: San Antonio takes a starring role in the film Still Breathing with Brendan Fraser and Joanna Gawin. The film is both timeless and a capsule of the city in the 1990s. Still Breathing is our next Cinema Tuesdays feature, and the film's director, James Robinson, will join us at the screening for a Q&A following the movie at Alamo Drafthouse Park North on July 28th. Reserve your space at tbrcinema.org. 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
2: Bienvenidos a Concierto, celebrating the Hispanic and Latin American contributions to classical music in English and in Spanish. Soy Frank Dominguez. 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

a work by the Catalan organist and composer Carlos Baguer. He was a great improviser and performer on the organ, but his most enduring musical contributions are his 19 symphonies. You heard number 12 in E-flat with the London Mozart Players under the direction of Matthias Bamert. Carlos Baguer was born in Barcelona in 1768 and was organist at the cathedral in that beautiful city. He was ordained a priest, but gave up his calling in 1801. I'm Frank Dominguez, and this is Concierto, with classical music by Spanish and Latin American performers and composers. When we return, you'll experience the seasons in Argentina.

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Four Seasons of Buenos Aires by Astor Piazzolla, played by Trio Solisti in an arrangement made by José Bragato, at one time a member of Piazzolla's tango band. Piazzolla was born in Mar del Plata in 1921 of Italian parents. He became famous for combining jazz and classical music styles with traditional tango. That ability is evident in his Four Seasons of Buenos Aires, inspired by the concertos of Baroque composer Antonio Vivaldi. They were originally written as individual compositions between 1965 and 1970. In contrast to Vivaldi's order, the sequence of the seasons in Piazzolla's work is autumn, winter, spring, and summer.

concluding concierto this time with a traditional song of the Sephardic Jews from the Iberian Peninsula, Por la tu puerta yo pasé, I passed by your door, performed by Ensemble Accentus under the direction of Tomás Wimmer. I'm Frank Dominguez, and you've been listening to Concierto with classical music by Spanish and Latin American composers and performers. Muchas gracias por escuchar. Hasta la próxima.

0: Hello, this is Nathan Cohn inviting you to our next Cinema Tuesday screening, Still Breathing. It's a romance starring Brendan Fraser, Joanna Goeing, and San Antonio itself, with scenes filmed at Mission San Jose, Alamo Plaza, the San Antonio River, and in King William. We're screening Still Breathing this Tuesday at 7:30 p.m. at Alamo Drafthouse Park North. You'll find all the details at tprcinema.org. Cinema Tuesdays is made possible by America's Diamond, Stevens Lighting, Wild Birds Unlimited Nature Shop, Posher Mediterranean Grill, and the Law Office of Frank Sandoval. 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
2: 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I'm Tony Morris. 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Thanks for joining me. This week's edition of Classical Guitar Alive features five musical masterpieces by Grieg, Debussy, Beethoven, Fauré, and Granados. We'll start with Grieg's Holberg Suite. It's performed by the Netherlands Guitar Trio.

Opening this week's edition of Classical Guitar Alive featuring five musical masterpieces, we've just heard Grieg's Holberg Suite performed by the Netherlands Guitar Trio. One of Debussy's most beloved pieces is his Clair de Lune. We'll hear it performed by cellist Isang Enders and guitarist Sean Schiebe.

Debussy's Clair de Lune, performed by cellist Isang Enders and guitarist Sean Shibe. We'll hear more piano music arranged for duo. This is Beethoven's Piano Sonata No. 27 in E minor, performed by solo duo.

Beethoven's Piano Sonata No. 27 in E minor, performed by solo duo members Matteo Mella and Lorenzo Micheli. 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I'm Tony Morris. Next is Forêt's Pavane, featuring guitarist Gerald Garcia and the CSFR State Philharmonic Orchestra, conducted by Peter Brainer.

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Fares Pavan, Opus 50, performed by guitarist Gerald Garcia and the CSFR State Philharmonic Orchestra, conducted by Peter Brainer. We'll close this week's edition of Classical Guitar Alive, featuring five musical masterpieces, with the Beijing Guitar Duo performing the Valses Poéticos by Enrique Granados.

0: Closing this week's edition of Classico Guitar Alive, we've just heard the Beijing guitar duo performing the Valses Poéticos by Enrique Granados.
1: 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I'm Tony Morris. 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
3: After a while, you start to realize that when you listen to Philip Glass, you have to listen a little differently. It's not like most classical, where things are constantly changing. In fact, Glass has been ribbed during his life for very much producing the opposite. But if you look at it like minimalist visual art, you can start to get it. Is there not beauty in a Rothko painting, in a mobile by Calder, in a sculpture by Saul LeWitt? Simplicity is exactly the point. We'll listen to a bit of Philip Glass's Symphony No. 11 coming up. This is violinist Mari Samuelson and friends with The Beatitudes by Vladimir Martynov.

Mari Samuelson, violin, with Jonathan Stockhammer and the Berlin Concert House Orchestra, and music of Vladimir Martinov, The Beatitudes. Thanks for tuning in for our Sunday evening listening. I'm Steve Seal. In the late 1970s and early 1980s, there was a movement afoot, and many have traced it to Germany, actually. But it was kind of global, and it was known as, very generally, the New Simplicity, a reaction against not only the avant-garde of the 50s and 60s, but also just spikier and audience-unfriendly music. I'm not going to say that the composers in this hour are sort of part of that school, but there were very much part of a paring down and tonality, emergence, a re-embrace of tonality that happened in the 20th century. We'll hear from Lou Harrison, John Cage, Philip Glass. Cage, of course, only occasionally subscribing to this. But first from Alan Hovannis, this is called Elibris, played by Alexis Still, Flute and Friends.

Elebris by Alan Hovannis, played by flutist Alexis Still with Nicholas Braithwaite and the New Zealand Chamber Orchestra. Alan Hovannis, a 20th century American composer whose fondness for the East emerged in a lot of his music. And Lou Harrison, another, who was very much had an ear to Eastern musics as well. And this is a beautiful, gentle little piece of his called Music for Bill and Me, dedicated to his longtime partner, William Kolvig, played here by harpist Karen Gottlieb.

0: beautiful, gentle piece by Lou Harrison called Music for Bill and Me, played by harpist Karen Gottlieb.
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0: Now, of course, during the course of his career, John Cage would do all manner of avant-garde things, not just sticking screws and clothespins into the insides of pianos to make strange piano sounds, but he would write also some very gentle music, particularly in the 1940s, and this is a piece called Dream, played here by Bruce Brubaker.

Music from the 1940s by John Cage. Dream, played there by Bruce Brubaker. Arguably the most well-known 20th century composer to embrace simplicity and straightforwardness in his tonal music would be Philip Glass, and this is the second movement from his Symphony No. 11, played here by Riccardo Muti and the Chicago Symphony Orchestra.

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0: second movement from the Symphony No. 11 by Philip Glass, played by Riccardo Muti and the Chicago Symphony Orchestra.
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Sky with Nameless Colors by John Luther Adams. Closing out this hour with something from Donald Skirvin from his Songs of Enlightenment. This is called I Take Refuge.

0: I Take Refuge from the Songs of Enlightenment by Donald Skirvin, based on traditional Buddhist texts. We heard The Esoterics, led by Eric Banks. I'm Steve Seal.
1: Do you have a favorite piece of music? 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There are a couple of ways to make that request, or even a dedication. The old-fashioned way is via email to requests@tpr.org, but then there's the even more old-fashioned phone request line. We've got one. Dial 210-614-8977, extension 476, and make that request now.
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0: Today on Fronteras, photographer Marnie Schindelman's current project captures the impact of detention centers on the night skies of some rural communities where private ICE facilities are located. None of the photos depict the actual buildings.
1: What could I see without looking directly at it? And with that summer, we saw some really sensationalized images of children being torn from their parents that were heartbreaking and terrible. But we've become really desensitized to these types of images. So I wanted to have images you might linger on longer and that didn't maybe exploit people, or that were a story, my story of what I can see, as opposed to the story that one news reporter might see who's out at night.
0: Restore the Night Sky illuminates the influence of the detention system. That conversation is next on Fronteras after this break.
2: BBC News with David Harper. Oil prices have fallen in the wake of the US pausing military strikes on Iran. The benchmark Brent crude is down by about 5%. The last attacks were on Thursday night. Nick Marsh reports.
3: It's a familiar feeling for oil traders as they start another week navigating the economic uncertainty created by this conflict. This time, crude oil prices have fallen on the hope that this military pause might lead to a return to a more permanent ceasefire and therefore a rebound in tanker movement through the Strait of Hormuz. But precedent suggests that this may be temporary. All of the key issues, including Iran's control over the strait, its missile and nuclear programs, they remain unresolved, which means no respite when it comes to higher costs for millions worldwide.
2: There's been a shooting at a street food festival in the US city of Seattle, close to the landmark Space Needle. Reports say two people have died and several others are injured. It's still unclear exactly how many people have been hurt or if any arrests have been made. The Bite of Seattle Food Festival is an annual event attracting hundreds of thousands of visitors. German police have shot dead the man accused of carrying out a deadly attack at a Pride event in Berlin on Saturday. Abdul Balu's death brings a huge manhunt to an end. Here's Joe Inwood.
4: Abdul Balut was a 21-year-old German-born but of Lebanese heritage. He's someone that's been interested in Islamist terrorism for at least back since 2024. That's when he first, as far as we know, came into contact with the police. He's then been found travelling to Lebanon, and the police say that he wanted to join the Islamic State group. He was arrested at that point and sentenced to 3 months in prison. He then returned to Germany and was released but then arrested at Brandenburg Airport. He got given a one-year sentence, but that was commuted and he was supposed to go through a de-radicalisation programme.
2: President Macron of France will hold a crisis cabinet meeting in the coming hours as wildfires continue to scorch swathes of the country. A blaze is closing in on the city of Bordeaux. More than 300,000 people have been told to leave their homes in France and neighbouring Spain. With more, here's our Europe correspondent, Sarah Rainsford.
5: A giant wall of smoke and the flames beneath are still approaching Bordeaux. These are the worst wildfires in France in decades. Hundreds of firefighters are battling night and day, dousing the flames, trying everything to stop the advance. But the wind keeps changing and the fire changing course. And Spain too is still battling a disaster. Here, close to Madrid, the fire has eased a little, but it's still burning. The Interior Ministry calls it the most aggressive that Spain has ever seen.
2: Sarah Rainsford reporting. World News from the BBC. The Venezuelan opposition leader Maria Corina Machado has said she won't take part in US-backed talks with the government next month. The United States has described the discussions as an important step towards political reconciliation in Venezuela, but Ms. Machado suggested the opposition hadn't been involved in the planning process. She remains in exile. China's leading memory chip maker has seen its share value soar by almost 500% on its market debut in Shanghai. CXMT briefly became China's most valuable company and raised close to $10 billion. The firm wants to expand its production and development, especially of chips used in smartphones and laptops. Britain's second busiest airport says its water supply has been restored after hours of disruption on Sunday. Bars and restaurants at Gatwick were forced to close. Passengers faced long queues for toilets and were unable to wash their hands. The airport has apologised and says facilities will be open on Monday. In cycling, Slovenia's Tadej Pogacar has won a record-equalling fifth Tour de France title, despite being beaten in the final stage by Mathieu van der Poel. The Dutchman broke clear of Pogacar in the final climb of the Butte de Montmartre and then fended off a pack of chasing sprinters on the Champs-Élysées in Paris to win the final stage by a whisker. But it is Pogacar who writes his name into the history books, as Danny Eberhard reports.
6: Tadej Pogacar's victory in this year's Tour fuels the debate about whether he's the greatest cyclist of all time. Only four other cyclists have become five-time winners. Two Frenchmen, Jacques Anquetil and Bernard Hinault, Miguel Indurain of Spain, and the Belgian Eddy Merckx. But the Slovenian is the youngest to have achieved this. And Merckx, among many others, believe he'll go on to win a sixth title. Pogacar spoke of his incredible pride at pulling off what he called his big goal.
2: BBC News.
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0: Welcome to Fronteras, a program that explores issues at the border and beyond through the lens of arts, culture, and history. I'm Norma Martinez with Texas Public Radio in San Antonio. Immigrant detention centers in the U.S. are not isolated to the border. U.S. Immigration and Customs Enforcement lists 131 centers online, covering at least 38 states, two U.S. territories, and Guantanamo Bay in Cuba. Hundreds more facilities act as detention centers across the country, including hotels, hospitals, and jails. These often massive detention centers are regularly located in smaller communities. The populations of the detention centers sometimes come close to matching the town's own population. These centers serve as economic boons to these communities, but they also leave an environmental footprint. The centers are brightly lit at all hours, impacting the dark skies so often prized by rural towns. Photographer Marnie Schindelman is capturing light pollution at 45 private ICE detention centers. Schindelman's project is called Restore the Night Sky. It's a way to reflect the impact of the immigration crisis on the rural landscape. She explains that her fascination lies with tying the ephemeral to the real by tracing the vast data network we amass and leave behind.
1: Well, it means a lot of things. But the first, you know, is that we leave data everywhere we go. We leave it on our houses when we turn on our lights. We leave data when I go from my house to work, when I go from my house anywhere else. So as a photographer and an artist, I've always tried to kind of make that visible. You know, make just us think about what we leave and the tracks we leave in places, because I work in real sites, so photographic sites.
0: So what are some examples of that before we talk about this project?
1: Yeah. So I did a long time project with my collaborator, Nate Larson, who's in Baltimore, where we photographed the sites where tweets were made from for years. Our most recent project, which kind of ended this 15-year project, was we photographed all the sites of tweets that had the hashtag thanks Putin for this. We were in St. Petersburg and Moscow in 2016. And then we photographed the sister cities as Obama was leaving office, which was LA and Chicago. And we photographed those with hashtag thanks Obama. We think all these things are ephemeral and live in the data universe, but there are real sites. You know, if someone stood on this site and thought this kind of thought, or, you know, sent this tweet, or X, as we would call it now.
0: So you would sort of pinpoint those areas where those tweets were sent. And so what were some of the more interesting locations that you were sent in those cities?
1: Oh, I really enjoyed the newer project. It's called Geolocation, but the one from Russia. I mean, we were in a garbage dump in the middle of St. Petersburg, nowhere. We've been to, gosh, where else? We've just been really, the nondescript sites are the more exciting ones, or make the best images. You know, you think the most grandest sites, but it's just someone standing on the side of a sidewalk who's, you know, tweeting something tragic, or someone lost their job. And those are the ones that kind of resonate most with me.
0: Well, let's talk about this current project about sort of tracking this night sky. It's called Restoring the Night Sky, and it has to do with detention centers. There's one about an hour's drive southwest of us here in San Antonio, and I think that's the one that inspired this particular project. So can you give us the origin story about that?
1: Yeah. So I, at my university, I get to be a student. We have a form of sabbatical. So I went to the geography department, and the first day I was a really good student. I had my backpack. I went to the first day graduate student meeting. And mind you, I have no history of being a geography student, but I went and I heard the graduate students were giving what I did this summer. So I heard someone speak, and it's my friend Leanne Purdom, who now is a faculty at Drake University in Iowa. And she said, I can't show any photographs of what I did this summer, but this is near what I did. And she showed a photograph, just this nondescript ranch house. And she had worked at what was then called the South Texas Residential Center. It was the ICE Detention Center for Families. And that was the summer that we saw the news kind of explode, where we were separating children from their families. And Leanne did pro bono law work for them. She'd done it for 5 years before, and she's done it for 5 years since. So we began a friendship, and she said, you can see detention. It's everywhere. She's like, you can see it. You know, I live inland, very far from borders. And Leanne's like, you can see it in town. You just have to know what to look for. And that kind of struck me really deeply, that, you know, I could be able to tell what was going on, and that my community was also implicated when it seems so far from the border. So that winter she said, oh, come to Dilley, which was the town you're speaking of, about an hour south of San Antonio. So I made it to Dilley, and my goal was to not go in the detention center. I wanted to see what a layperson could see. And I wanted to see what we miss, what I as kind of a white person misses and don't know what's going on across this landscape. You know, as we talked about, like, I love ephemeral data or linking data down to an actual site. I wanted to see what I couldn't see. And so I spent all week with these incredible volunteers. We also spent time in San Antonio at the bus station. There's so many good people in your town doing really hard work every day. But one of the things we did one night, they made me climb on the roof of the house where all the volunteers lived. And they were like, we want to show you the detention center at night, not even probably a quarter mile out. So we stood, we watched the sunset. And my friend asked me to take a photograph of his favorite tree. So I turn around, and all of a sudden I see this line across the entire city, or city in quotes, really rural area, where you could see the detention center. You know, these high power LED lights were just reflecting across the entire landscape. And so the project really came from that one night and that evening and that whole trip of, you know, working and living with these. Originally, I thought the project would be about the volunteers and the people that were really fighting, you know, every single day. So that's where the project came. And from there, I started photographing. I'm trying to get all of the detention centers, the private detention centers, which are most complicated for me.
0: So you didn't take a picture of the detention center itself. Why is that?
1: There's been questionable moments. I will tell you, the police definitely don't like it and make you delete it. But these are federal detention centers. So I turned my back to them, and that became the project. And the whole point, as I was saying, was to see what I could see. Like, what could I see without looking directly at it? And with that summer, we saw some really sensationalized images of children being torn from their parents that were heartbreaking and terrible. But we've become really desensitized to these types of images. So I wanted to have images you might linger on longer and that didn't maybe exploit people, or that were a story, my story of what I can see, as opposed to the story that one news reporter might see who's out at night.
0: And I think what most people would see immediately, even just by looking at your photos, is just how pervasive this light pollution is. And these rural areas, I'm sure, pride themselves on their dark skies. But then that's offset by the promise of potential economic prosperity that these detention centers could bring. So how were you able to weigh that and portray that in your photos?
1: Well, that's the project kind of folds in amongst itself in many ways. And they're extremely remote towns. And so I use every photograph is titled by the capacity of the detention center and the population of the town. which sometimes are as close as 1 to 4, you know, so only 4 times the number of people live in these towns as are in detention. And the truth of the matter is that these have not given a lot of prosperity to these towns. It's not given a lot of jobs. It's giving just straight direct money into the budget for towns. So for instance, the town by me, Lumpkin, Georgia, gets 20% of its annual budget for infrastructure from detainees, from privatized prisons, from the privatized ICE detention center specifically. And then a lot of the people are being imported to work in these jobs. They need upper level management people mainly for the jobs and skilled laborers. So it's not even the promise of these kind of economic booms isn't happening in these towns.
0: I think maybe people who are not familiar with detention centers, you know, for so long it was thought that, you know, people would be apprehended at the border and they'd be sent to detention centers at the border. But as your photos detail, these are areas that are established far inland. You've got, like you mentioned, in Georgia, in Louisiana, in New Mexico, not just in Texas. So tell us a little bit how you were able to find and to visit these sites, because it had to have cost a pretty bit of money to be able to do that. So how are you able to fund a lot of that travel and maybe find a place to stay? Because it's got to be really difficult to sort of figure out all of the fine-tuning behind these extended projects.
1: Yeah, I mean, I'll say I've hit about half, over half. The biggest swath I have left to do is Middle Texas. I've done West and East, and they're mostly funded by grants. I'm applying constantly for grants. And any sales of the work go directly to kind of funding me to complete this project. On today's to-do list is to finish another grant to hopefully get some money to go out. So I go out, I travel as cheap as I can. It's a very strange way of traveling. You're traveling for nighttime mainly. So I wait all day, and sometimes the heat of these towns, in towns that there isn't very much to do. I always take someone, kind of a spotter. It's usually my partner, and he comes with me, and he, you know, helps me keep safe at night. When you go photographing, you kind of lose yourself. And so he helps me, you know, make sure I'm staying safe when I'm doing things.
0: Marnie Schindelman is a professor of photography and expanded media at the University of Georgia. Her current project, Restore the Night Sky, explores light pollution caused by private ICE detention facilities. When we come back, the landscape photos in Restore the Night Sky could be misconstrued as simply beautiful shots of star-streaked skies and illuminated tree lines.
1: And it is a bit of a lure of beauty. 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

0: Welcome back to Fronteras. I'm Norma Martinez with Texas Public Radio in San Antonio. A photo of a brightly lit desert mountainside clearly illuminates its layered strata and the spiky sotols and prickly pears that dot the landscape. The background, a starry night sky. Upon first glance, the illumination could be caused by a brightly lit business adjacent to the small mountain or a nearby football stadium. The culprit is actually the West Texas Detention Facility in Sierra Blanca in far west Texas. The photo's caption details the year the photo was taken, 2024, the population of the town, 544, and the population capacity of the center, 450, almost the population of the community itself. It's one of a series of photos Marnie Schindelman has taken of landscapes that border private ICE detention facilities across the country. The landscapes vary from barren or mountainous desert to grassy plains to pine forests to people's backyards. Schindelman purposefully chooses to photograph the effect of the structures instead of the structures themselves. She uses long exposures to get the desired effect.
1: So the long exposure, you might see some motion. You'll always see the stars moving. So you'll see the stars kind of look like, instead of a dot, they look like an elongated point. My exposures are around 30 seconds. So 30 seconds to 1 minute. So I kind of stand there. I almost call it an act of witnessing. You know, I have to be quiet. I'm at night. I'm on public property. Everything is legal that I'm doing. But, you know, there is still, when we're at the border or when we're near federal detention centers, there's always suspicion of people. You know, you have the cops sometimes called on you, but what I'm doing is legal. And that's kind of my role. And that's how I look at this work, because it is my role to witness this and to tell the general public what we're doing.
0: Let's talk about some of these photos, because these are, if you don't know what the context of the picture is, you think, wow, that's a really gorgeous photo of a tree or of a pond or an open landscape that has this beautiful contrast of light against darkness, or maybe, oh, that looks like a sunrise, or perhaps, oh, it looks like there's a storm in the back while the sun is shining. But that's all sort of this, not really a trick, but it's kind of how you want people to sort of take another look and another thought at what is really portrayed in these photos. So since this is radio, we can't really, you know, show the pictures. We can direct people to our website to see more. But can you describe some of those photos for our listeners?
1: Yeah, I'll describe. I'm actually looking right now. One of my new favorite ones is West Texas Detention Facility in Sierra Blanca, which is about an hour away from El Paso. And you see the image and you see this crazy light. Someone once described it as there being a rave, or if you might be standing outside of a large football stadium on a Friday night, you know, where that light is so bright and it's so white. But there's always a key in the photograph. Generally, like in this photo I'm looking at, it's this beautiful mountain that is being lit, and it's actually just catching all the light from the detention center behind me. But you see a mountain in the distance, it's pitch black, and that mountain should be picking up light, but it's not, because it's such an artificial light. And then the shadows are so dark that it kind of clues you in a way that there's something big, very large, and very bright behind me. And so then I hope that people kind of look then at the title and are able to piece together what they're looking at. And they're generally large photographs that are printed. And it is a bit of a lure of beauty. That's what I want, you know, to tell this story, is I want to lure people in and then really have them sit and think about what we're doing in our country.
0: So I know you're still collecting a lot of these photos. Are there any plans for you to take them on the road as a traveling exhibition? What are your ultimate plans for this collection of photos?
1: That is always my ultimate goal, is to have exhibitions. So this the work finally opens for its very first time, and it is what I have, which is about 15 full beautiful photographs at Auburn University. And so that's the ultimate goal, is to have exhibitions that really touch people and that people can see, you know, these beautiful images, but also really think about and spread the word of what's happening at our border and what's happening to people really seeking asylum in our country.
0: We were talking about, you know, sort of the disruptions of the light pollution. And I think what a lot of people might not realize also is that these lights that you're talking about, these are lights that are on 24/7. At night, detainees who are living in these often camps or detention centers, they are having their normal circadian rhythms disrupted by this constant light. Have you heard from anybody living in these towns who are sort of experiencing that same thing?
1: I actually haven't talked to many, but I photographed a number of places where people live in the backyards of these detention centers, and I don't know how they function and how they live. And we should say that these lights, you know, as I said, it's kind of layers. These lights, high power LEDs, are only about 10 to 15 years old. And so they came about at the pinnacle of when we were building these detention centers, starting, you know, in the Obama era. We started building these large private ICE detention centers. And so they've kind of grown up side by side. And if you look at lights, you'll often be in a facility where there's another facility next to the ICE center, and those have the old vapor lights and they're not as bright. These new LEDs are invading our world in a sense. But I have not spoken with someone, and I'd be curious. I'm always looking. Please reach out, ever.
0: Well, it's interesting because some of these photos, some of these detention facilities have since shut down as we speak now. But as we are seeing now, detentions are starting to pick up. Arrests are being made. The Trump administration has a goal of arresting so many immigrants in a year. But are you starting to see maybe more sites added to your to-do list or to-see list?
1: There aren't that many that have been added. We've seen ones close, and I think we're about to see them reopen. So the one you speak of in Texas, the Family Residential Center, the kindest word for, you know, a family prison, closed about 2 years ago. But everything also we have to remember is kept under the guise of Homeland Security. So it's very hard sometimes to get some of this data on when it's reopening and what's happening there.
0: How much longer do you see this project continuing before you decide to wrap it up?
1: I'm hoping to do one giant trip to Texas in the middle. In the coming years, I need one more big grant to really do that push, which will probably get me about 10 to 12 new centers. And then I'll cap the project out. I'll be about 80%, you know, and then I'll kind of photograph when I make it to other centers. But the goal is to really kind of finish this out. And I really set the goal of the detention centers looking at when Biden came out of office and Trump started. That's the point where I've looked at, pinpointed the detention centers. So new ones opening, one new one just opened by me, but their capacity is really small. It's three. I photographed it the other day and just looked at the numbers this morning and was like, oh, that's a very small center. So really what they're opening are not so much the larger in the privatized realm. It takes a few years to get some of those.
0: What is sort of the next project that you have in your sights? Because I know everybody who is wrapping something up, you've got something new that you'd like to look at.
1: I
0: so
1: know.
0: What's your next thing?
1: And I'll say the more I looked at this project and went deeper and have been speaking on this project, and I speak to a lot of students about it, the more I realize that, you know, some of this for me has been tied directly to what happened after the Holocaust. I'm a Jewish, middle-aged Jewish woman. And a lot of, you know, we're always saying, not again, not again. And yet, so I look at detention centers as the same thing. We're turning people away from asylum in our country. So I don't exactly know what it's going to be, but I believe I'm going to start going again to rural America. And I'm going to be looking at I'm looking at small town productions of Anne Frank. I have no idea what's going on with them, but that's the next goal. And to me, it has this link of kind of, we call it in the Jewish religion, calls it tikkun olam, which is to heal the world or save the world. And that should be our goal in my mind, to kind of point out what's happening in the world right now.
0: Marnie Schindelman is a professor of photography and expanded media at the University of Georgia. Her work is influenced by the data tracks we leave behind and to capture that ephemera through visual media. Schindelman is part of the collaborative team Larson and Schindelman. Schindelman's current project is called Restore the Night Sky. 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I'm Norma Martinez with Texas Public Radio in San Antonio. 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
5: The Texas that he wrote about was the Texas that people see out there. 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
6: Hey, Andy.
7: Yeah, it's a wonder somebody don't steal the town.
6: Hey, where is everybody?
8: Sleep. Everybody's got any sense.
6: Oh, why'd Sam close the cafe?
8: Oh, yeah, y'all been gone, ain't you? You don't know about it.
6: About what?
8: Sam died yesterday morning.
6: Yeah.
8: Yep, quite a blow. Killed over one of the snooker tables. Had a stroke.
6: Sam the Lion?
8: Yep. Sam's dead. He was quite a feller.
4: In 1971, the film The Last Picture Show became an instant classic. Based on the book by Larry McMurtry, it told the story of a Texas town withering in 1951. The film was shot in McMurtry's hometown of Archer City, which was fitting given the autobiographical nature of the book. And then Into the Future, it was where McMurtry opened his legendary bookstore. McMurtry's take on rural Texas redefined the popular view of the state and the Western and made him one of the most celebrated writers of the 20th century. When he died in 2021, McMurtry had published 40 books, won a Pulitzer for Lonesome Dove, and an Oscar for his co-written adaptation of Brokeback Mountain. David Streitfeld has written a biography of his friend McMurtry, Western star, The Life and Legends of Larry McMurtry.
5: Well, Larry was a difficult person to get to know, and we bonded over books, over the physical object of books. Larry was, for 50 years or so, a book scout, meaning he went around the country, wherever he was, and hunted out books in bookstores, just as a kind of treasure hunt. And I was the same way. We were both readers, but this is a separate thing. We were looking for books for whatever deep-rooted psychological reasons we felt we had to pile them up. And so that's what enabled us to get to know each other back in the 1990s. I was a reporter for the Washington Post. Larry spent time in Washington when he wasn't in Texas. And I wanted to write about him. He said no. And so I visited his store and bought a whole bunch of books. And there were books I wanted, but the mere fact that I bought them caught his attention. He wrote me a letter after my article appeared, gently critiquing some of the things I said, and we went on from there. It was an unusual friendship, but a real one.
4: Many people will know the name Larry McMurtry as the author of books that take on Texas, talk about Texas. And Lonesome Dove, of course, a lot of people know that. Last Picture Show, so many other books that he wrote. Talk about his relationship with Texas.
5: The key to Larry's relationship with Texas and what allowed him to write his books, most of them, most of the important ones, the best ones set in Texas or about Texas, was his deep feeling of ambivalence about the state. He loved it, he hated it. And he could never quite resolve those two feelings. He would go to Texas as an adult, desperate to be there, saying, I need to get back to Texas. I need to get back to my books. I need to get back to that big sky. And then inevitably, after a day, two, a week at the most, reality would set in and he'd be like, I got to get out of here. I got to go to Los Angeles. I got to go to Washington, anywhere but Texas. And he went on like this for about 50 years. And if he had really hated it, as you know, a lot of sensitive youth growing up somewhere in a small town decide they hate the place and then they get out of it and they never go there again. You know, he probably wouldn't have written any books if he felt that way, or maybe one book talking about how he hated it. And if he loved it, maybe he still would have written books, but they probably wouldn't have been that good or wouldn't have been that interesting, or no one would have read them outside of Texas. Larry just could not decide and did not want to decide what his true feeling about Texas was, and kind of, I was going to say reveled, maybe wallowed in his ambivalence.
4: Was he, I mean, more focused on Texas or Texans?
5: Well, according to him, he never thought about Texas at all, which I thought was his way of just avoiding it. I don't think he really distinguished between the two. He wrote about Texas, he wrote about historical Texas, he wrote about contemporary Texas, and they were filled with Texans. So, I mean, his feelings about Texas went back to his family, his, I guess, ancestors, we could call them, who came to Texas in the 1880s, and they were up in the panhandle. Many of them. There were 12 brothers and sisters, and nearly all of them were cowboys. And Larry didn't know them very well, but he admired them. Their exploits or their spirit forms the basis of Lonesome Dove. And so that was a large part of his love for Texas, that he had family there and he admired his family. But then the less enthusiastic parts of his feelings came from just living there. He had a great deal of trouble with the food. He was a literary person. He was an educated, cultured person and thought that Texas should be much more cultured and was disappointed that it was not. He was also, frankly, a liberal living in rural Texas, and did not quite fit in there either.
4: What do you mean the food? What did he like about the food?
5: Just about everything. He felt that, especially in later life, it wasn't good for him. And, you know, again, his favorite place to eat in Texas, he always said whenever anybody asked him, was in Ponder, right near Denton, where there was an old-fashioned steakhouse and serving traditional food. So he did love the food, but in Archer City, his hometown, he felt there was literally nothing to eat. And to some extent, he was right. The gas stations there serve food in the Texas tradition, but Larry did not consider that food. So he would actually, when he was living in Archer City, he would drive down to Fort Worth and eat dinner at a good restaurant there and spend the night there and then drive back to Archer City, you know,

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1: Of everything that comes after. Basically, they say you really only have one book inside you, and you just write it over and over again in different ways. And his first book, 1961, Horsemen Pass By, that came out as a film. It's HUD with Paul Newman in 1963. It's one of my favorite movies. So let's talk about that story and that book. It is a new take on what it means to be a man in the Texas and being a rancher in Texas, a take on rejecting the code of conduct that of the Old West and a more sort of despicable individual who is out for himself, which is the character of HUD. Do you see it that way?
2: I can say first that I agree with your take that a writer's first book is often the book they were born to write, and everything that comes later is just commentary on it and often not as good. That's true of many, many writers. I'm not sure it's true of Larry. I think Horsemen Pass By, you know, is a good book. I wouldn't say it's a great book. I think HUD is a great movie, but HUD is somewhat different, not completely different, but somewhat different than the book. And Larry was not a fan of the book. He thought it was a beginner's effort and just not very good. And frankly, he wasn't much of a fan of the movie either, not because they changed the book, but because they didn't change the book enough. But I do agree that the book presents a view of Texas, an unsentimental view of ranch life in Texas that was new and fresh. And it does illustrate how throughout his career, Larry did not give readers exactly what they wanted. If they wanted inspiring stories of Texas without any shadows at all, he wasn't going to give them that because he didn't believe that's what Texas was.
1: But he was not Louis L'Amour writing out these dime Western novels of gunslingers and things. So in 1966, The Last Picture Show is his next book. It's his third book. This is an iconic story. You know, you can't drive across Texas as I do when I'm go cover stories and go through these small towns and not think about The Last Picture Show. Maybe you could say this was actually his first really actualized book, even though it was his third. And how it minted a story that still resonates today?
2: I think it's a story that resonates today and that, frankly, is probably more timely today than it's been at points in the past. This whole question of rural America and how the people there feel and what their attitude is toward the big cities, without going all political on you, has clearly become a prominent story, both in Texas and everywhere in the country. And it is an important book. And I think, in my mind at least, it blends in with the movie, which is a perfect movie in many ways. And it does, between the two of them, I go back and forth between the book and the movie and try not to don't really distinguish between them. They do capture the problems and maybe a few of the pleasures of small town life in Texas in 1950 or 1970 or maybe even today.
1: This is Texas Matters from Texas Public Radio. Davis Streifeld is the author of Western Star, The Life and Legends of Larry McMurtry. When I think about the movie, I think about the closing of the movie house. If you're living in a place

0: like Archer City or this town, and they closed the movie house. The movie, that was the only place where you actually had contact with the outside world. The closing of the movie house was basically you were going to be even more isolated. It was less, I mean, it was also about the closing of this important function in the town and showing that the town was dying and the center for your social life that was going away. And but it says a lot about a town when you lose your movie house.
1: I think that's true, although, again, the ambivalence, the contradiction that's in a lot of Larry's work, I also find here, by which I mean when he was writing the book in the mid-1960s, television had come in, and in some ways the people in Archer City were more connected to the outside world than they ever had been. The movie theater, you know, was one thing and it showed a newsreel, but television was there all the time, was on all the time. So, you know, the young people could see a different world and maybe that's increased their unhappiness. Or maybe it gave them literally a way to get out of town. There's some artistic mystery at the bottom of this that I can't quite solve. And I think that's what gives the book and the movie their power.
0: I mean, it does take on the Texas myth of a small town community, exposes the loneliness that you have there. Instead of a romance and frontier swagger and confidence, McMurtry shows the readers boredom, sexual confusion, emotional hunger, this bleakness of a place that feels trapped.
1: Right. I think that's true. Although, you know, Larry, like many artistic youth in a small town, did not have a good childhood. And he was, I think, the only student in his graduating class in high school who did not play football. There might have been one other two. It's a little ambiguous, but he was definitely one of the few. And in a small Texas town, that really marks you out. And so I'm sure he was unhappy and didn't have a girlfriend. So in the novel, he reverses it, and everybody in the novel, and for that matter, the movie, it's like having sex all the time. And I don't think that's really the way it was in Archer City when Larry was a teenager, but this is kind of his vengeance on the town. It's, you know, in some ways it's a cartoon, but his novelistic impulse, his feelings for humanity did overcome him. And it's not just a satire, which saves the book and the movie. There's a great deal of sympathy for everyone involved.
0: Is he working out his feelings on the page?
1: Yes. And not only was he working out his feelings, but it was completely unconscious. Larry's way of writing for his entire life was to basically sit down early in the morning and start typing. He didn't know what was going to happen. He didn't know what the characters were going to say. He literally was like taking dictation from a muse. So he was working it all out, but it was all completely unconscious, which probably was all the better for that.
0: The Western story before Larry McMurtry was a lot simpler and was more of a straight up morality play, you know, where you had people like Gene Autry, Roy Rogers, but he introduced more complex moral questions to what it's like to be a man in the West. And the toughness that required to be a man meant also being emotionally isolated, emotionally limited, and frequently out of step with the world around him. Was that a deliberate thing?
1: I don't think it was deliberate. As I was just saying, all of his writing was unconscious, but I do think it was intentional. I mean, again, this is where the lifelong ambivalence comes in. Larry liked the people, many of the people, starting with his relatives living in the West, but he did think that the conquest of the West was a long, brutal, sad story. I mean, it involved in Texas, you had the Mexicans fighting the Anglos, fighting the Native Americans. It was a three-way battle for dominance, and it was very bloody, and a lot of tragedies happened along the way. And he really, he was not in favor of that. He did not find anything heroic in it. And yet, he liked the people. He, did not want to denounce everybody in Texas history as whatever, an imperialist or a warmonger or whatever, because that would be his family. And he knew his family wasn't that way. Yet the facts of Texas history did not, were not a happy story, to put it mildly. So again, this is a contradiction he couldn't resolve. And it plays out in Lonesome Dove, where the two heroes, Gus and Call, are retired Texas Rangers who feel they fought on the wrong side. As they famously say, that they fought to make the West safe for whatever, bankers and real estate people. And Larry was not thrilled by that development either. I mean, the West, he said, it was becoming a subsidiary, a suburb of Kansas City. And that, was not an ideal destiny in his point of view, but he didn't really have any idea for how it should have been different, how it should have been, I don't know, a happier place. He was confused. He was conflicted.
0: What is the key to the greatness of Lonesome Dove?
1: It is a great novel, and I think Larry, as writers sometimes do, just got lucky or was in the zone, as sports people say, and the moment came together, and he wrote this book and this novel in fits and starts. He wrote it really over 7 or 8 years, and he would get bored, he said, and put it down and think he was never going to go back. So it looks like a novel that was a lot of trouble, or it was a novel that was a lot of trouble to him, but it doesn't read that way. Readers just fall into it, and they always say, well, it was 900 pages and I've never read anything that long, but once I started, I couldn't stop. So he just fell into it, and it all came out as one piece. I think that's one thing that people respond to, that the way it's written, the stories that told from their point of view is perfect. And then I also, it touches on things. The novel is about things that people have a hard time finding answers to these days. For instance, it's really about male friendship. And Larry famously did not have any male friends for most of his life. All of his friends were women. And so again, in one, some contradiction, I guess, his great novel is about male friendship. And at the end of the novel, I don't think I'm giving anything away by this point, Call takes his best friend Gus's body back to Texas. And it's a 2,000-mile journey, and it becomes famous all over the West that, who is this nut who is carrying his friend's body back to Texas? And I don't know. I mean, I'm going to have to, I would have to think a while if I have any friends who would do that sort of thing for me. But it's nice to read about in a novel how friends do that sort of thing for each other, because it's not something we're told in this culture that men do for each other. These large painful gestures for those we love. Anyway, I think that is a large source of the appeal of the book, that it reassures readers, or it teaches readers, that their emotions, their feelings, there's respect for others that they can aspire to.
0: Was Larry concerned, or was he involved? Would he pay attention to the creation of a Texas myth of what a Texan should be?
1: No, he always said that he never thought about that at all. And he critiqued the myth. And there's an early book, his first collection of nonfiction, In a Narrow Grave, where he talks about the myths of Texas as conveyed by the movies and by the culture at large. And it's really entertaining, smart, instructive material. But then he dropped doing it as nonfiction and just wrote about the Texas that he wanted to write about. The Texas that he wrote about was the Texas that people see out there. I mean, the dying towns, the cowboys on the range, the rural people coming to the cities and keeping their ranch ways. All of these were things Larry wrote about, but he was not intentionally trying to create a myth or create some larger story. He just did it anyway.
0: So he was critical of J. Frank Dobie and how he wrote about Texas, which I found to be unfair, because that's like a expert knife smith putting down the work of a Clovis hand axe.
1: I think it was unfair, but I think it was rooted in more personal reasons than literary critical reasons. I mean, Larry's father really liked Dobie, and Dobie might have been the only, Dobie's books were the only books that Larry's father read. And I'm sure if Larry's father ever ventured an opinion on Larry's writing, it would have been, why can't you write more like Frank Dobie? So in some sense, by attacking Dobie, Larry is settling scores, as young men, or young writers at least, do with their fathers. So it's not, Larry would always say, no one's going to read Dobie anymore. And his books are like almost completely gone from our cultural consciousness. I found 50 years later that, first of all, people are still reading Dobie, and second of all, he's still pretty good.
0: So to that point about how Frank would talk about, Larry McMurtry would talk about things, he had three memoirs, and personal essays, all sorts of takes that he had on life. And it does seem like he would color things and be fuzzy on facts. And that's why we need a biography.
1: It's one reason. A biography sets writers in context, and to the extent that it's possible, they tell the quote unquote real story. And I think Larry, I didn't find anything in my research to indicate that he was less than an admirable person. And so my goal is to illuminate the books and encourage the reading of Larry McMurtry, and for that matter, encourage people to read more about Texas. It's I say this as an outsider. It's a fascinating state that is more consumed with its history than I think any other state. And the more books that can contribute to that and analyze that, the better.
0: David Streitfeld has written a biography of Texas writer Larry McMurtry, Western Star, The Life and Legends of Larry McMurtry. That's it for this edition of Texas Matters. Thanks for listening. I'm David Martin Davies. Email us at texasmatters@tpr.org. 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

There's a moment in every artist's life when they turn a corner artistically, when something shifts and you can see or hear what they're becoming. For Mozart, that moment landed on a November day in Salzburg. But what day was it? The 12th or the 17th? And what year? 1773 or 74? His handwriting was so notoriously messy that still, to this day, no one is entirely sure. What is known is that on one of those autumn days, a teenage Mozart put the finishing touches on the last piece of his Salzburg series. And it was already pointing toward extraordinary things to come. That's this work. It's on the way. I'm Melanie Renata. This is Music Through the Night. And sure, it may very well be the dark of the night, but your weekend is wrapping up. You're heading into the start of a new week, start of a new day. New day, new you, boo. This work can give you the energy you might need. It's Franz Schubert's German Dances,

0: Violinist Daniel Hope and the Zurich Chamber Orchestra twirling together there with a collection of six German dances from Franz Schubert. I'm Melanie Renata with some Shakespearean sounds in just a tick. This is Music Through the Night.
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0: Known best for his opera Hansel and Gretel, Engelbert Humperdinck crafted music for a ton of other staged productions, including incidental music for several Shakespeare productions. Eventually, he had so much Shakespearean music, he decided to craft a couple of suites. This is his first one, his Shakespeare Suite No. 1, performed by the Bamberg Symphony.

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0: A work from a moment in time when Mozart's musical evolution really became impossible to ignore. His 28th Symphony in C major, performed there by the London Mozart Players, Jane Glover at the podium.
1: From the TPR Community Events Calendar, Designer Bag Bingo is back at Hermansson's Ballroom on Saturday beginning at noon, benefiting the King William Association. 20 high-end bags are prizes for the bingo. 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

As an artist, once you find that magical formula for your art, the one that speaks to your audience, well, you just gotta lean into it, right? Dvorak found his magical formula pretty early on. Music woven from classical form with folk flavor. It's what he became best known for. When he was in his late 30s, his Slavonic dances shot his star to pretty high heights. And in the mix of all of that excitement, he received a commission, a request for a string quartet in Slavonic style. Dvorak was, of course, happy to oblige. He wrote his 10th string quartet, now often known by its nickname, Slavonic. And thus he officially set course into his mature style of composing. That string quartet I'm talking about? Well, duh, it's this. And it's performed for you here by the Prague Quartet. I'm Melanie Renata. This is Music Through the Night.

0: Well, they don't call it the Slavonic Quartet for nothing. Written at the height of Dvorak's folk dance fame, the sound of a composer giving the people exactly what they wanted and doing it brilliantly. His 10th string quartet in E flat major, his opus 51, the Prague Quartet performing. I'm Melanie Renata. You're listening to Music Through the Night, and you're about to hear a work from a 1920s silent film.
1: 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It's really that simple.
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0: 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Passionate. Stunning. The inspiration behind it? Absolutely awful. 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It's Jalousie from Jakob Godot.

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That was Jalousie from Jacob Godot. 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I'm Melanie Renata. Let's get right into it here. Felix Mendelssohn's first piano concerto in G minor. Pianist Murray Pariah knocking your socks off the whole time with the Academy of St. Martin in the Fields.

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0: Mendelssohn's fiery first piano concerto in G minor, fleshed out in just 3 days, performed for you there by pianist Murray Pariah and the Academy of St. Martin in the Fields.
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2: 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It's 2 o'clock.

You hear it immediately. A stunning pastoral energy, a romantic atmosphere. Of course, it's music by none other than Ralph Vaughan Williams. In 1943, Vaughan Williams was putting the finishing touches on his Fifth Symphony, and he had some leftovers. Music he had sketched out but ultimately set aside, not fit for the symphony. But rather than let them go to waste, he reworked those discarded ideas into something entirely new. This lush, pastoral concerto for oboe is coming up later this hour. I'm Melanie Renata. This is Music Through the Night. Have you looked up at the sky lately? If you're feeling anxious or just need to feel grounded, peeping that ever-changing moon can help. The moon is growing. It's a waxing gibbous. We're just days away from a full moon. And this piece of music acts as a great little companion for you as you do some moon gazing. It's called A Stroll to the Moon.

Elena Papandreou with a gentle guitar solo from Manos Hazidakis, A Stroll to the Moon. I'm Melanie Renata. This is Music Through the Night. And if you were listening to the radio back in the 1930s, this would have been one of the first hits you heard. It's called Mosel Troima by composer Lou Koster. It's performed for you here by the Estro Armonico Luxembourg Chamber Orchestra.

0: Music from the age of silent films. A hit during the golden age of radio. Mosel Troima from Lou Koster. The Estro Armonico Luxembourg Chamber Orchestra performing. I'm Melanie Renata. This is Music Through the Night. And a product of summer vacation is coming up in just a minute.
1: 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I'm James Baker, host of KPAC's Classics a la Carte, heard Friday evening, 7 to 9. And I've got a great idea. 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

the summer break calls for summer projects. And once a young Franz Schubert spent his entire summer break crafting this, his second string quartet in C major. Here's the Melos Quartet.

That work spent more than a century unpublished, its pages scattered. And somehow, over the years, each page turned up in various places, eventually published as a complete piece, Schubert's String Quartet No. 2 in C, the Melos Quartet, performing. Now, sometimes great musical ideas aren't lost, they're tossed to the side. For Ralph Vaughan Williams, he had some ideas for his Fifth Symphony that he changed his mind on and tossed them to the side, and eventually they became his Oboe Concerto in A minor. It's shared with you here by the Toronto Symphony and oboist Sarah Jeffrey. I'm Melanie Renata. This is Music Through the Night.

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2: 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It's 3 o'clock.

What do you think about the idea of fate? Is everything already predestined, or do you have some say? The concept of fate weaves itself through so many artistic narratives, a theme carried through movies and music, and through life itself. Tchaikovsky explored the idea of fate in many of his works, especially in his Fifth Symphony. He wrote a theme that represents fate, and scattered reworkings of it throughout the entire piece. Now, as you likely know just from living life, sometimes fate feels bleak, but sometimes it glimmers and shines. This piece of music presents fate no differently. And it's on the way. I'm Melanie Renata. This is Music Through the Night. When all of your options are good options, it can be impossible to choose a favorite of anything. For composer Anatol Liadov, out of all of the really good music he composed, he did have his favorite, this tone poem. And honestly, it just might become your favorite piece from Liadov as well. Here's the Long Beach Symphony with the Enchanted Lake.

floating silently on the surface of a magical, shimmering lake, tucked in the mountains under an ethereal sky. That's exactly what that music was meant to capture. Anatol Liadov's The Enchanted Lake, Joanne Folletta, conducting the Long Beach Symphony. Now you'll get to gently rock here. Not a lullaby, but there's a definite comfortable lull. It's the second movement of Amanda Rutgenmeier's violin sonata. I'm Melanie Renata. This is Music Through the Night.

0: A burst of a scherzo within that barcarolle. Violinist Cecilia Ziliakis and pianist Bengt Forsberg with the second movement of the violin sonata from Amanda Rutgenmeier. I'm Melanie Renata with a fateful symphony in just a moment. This is Music Through the Night.
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He swore there was no hidden story behind his Fifth Symphony. Yet, among Tchaikovsky's sketches for this work are words that suggest it was meant as a confrontation with fate. 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

0: Tchaikovsky subtly playing with the idea of fate and choosing your own destiny. 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

For many, many years, music lovers had only one Haydn cello concerto to love. But there were always rumors of another, an earlier one. Haydn himself had even listed it in his own catalog of works, so the proof existed. But decades passed, then a century, and it stayed buried, lost, perhaps never to be found. And then, nearly 200 years after he wrote it, it just turned up, and it's coming up for you later this hour. I'm Melanie Renata. I'm so glad you're here. Please, stay with me.

from Cécile Chaminade. That's a piece called Scarf Dance. And so, of course, it's flowing and graceful, performed for you there by the National Orchestra of Metz Grand Est. I'm Melanie Renata. Thank you for being with me this morning. Are you one of those early risers? Like you're about to prep some coffee already this morning? Well, as your night transitions to day, your weekend to Monday, this work from Johann Christian Bach is a transitory piece as well, crafted as Baroque began to take on more classical forms, his Sinfonia in D. Here's the Netherlands Chamber Orchestra.

an operatic vibe with Italian flair. The Sinfonia in D from J.C. Bach, David Zinman conducting the Netherlands Chamber Orchestra. I'm Melanie Renata with a sudden downswing in mood, a momentary dip into the dark, a 2.5 minute evening prelude from Ernesto Lecuona. Here's pianist Catherine Stott.

0: A piece of music sure can say a lot in a short amount of time. Pianist Catherine Stott with an evening prelude by Ernesto Lecuona. Now the musical mood bounces back to vibrancy in just a moment. I'm Melanie Renata.
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0: Lost for nearly two centuries, tucked away in a castle library collection in Prague, this was, and is, the first cello concerto by Franz Joseph Haydn, crafted as he was still finding his footing, finally heard long after he was gone. Here's the Trondheim soloists with cellist Elisa Weilerstein.

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0: cellist Elisa Weilerstein and the Trondheim Soloists, helping you greet your day with a vibrancy there. Haydn's first cello concerto in C. I'm Melanie Renata. Thank you for sharing some of your very precious time and space with me. In just a minute, a deeply Polish piece by Frédéric Chopin with some Ukrainian inspiration woven in.
1: 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We've got one. Dial 210-614-8977, extension 476, and make that request now.
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Within the folk music of Ukraine, you'll find a melancholic melody known as a dumka. And that musical concept got woven into this fantasy on Polish airs by Frédéric Chopin. It's shared with you here by the Philharmonia Orchestra, pianist Misha Dichter, and Neville Mariner at the podium conducting it all.

0: A bit of a potpourri on Polish themes, with a dash of Ukrainian essence. Frédéric Chopin's Fantasy on Polish Airs in A Major, his Opus 13, performed for you there by the Philharmonia Orchestra and pianist Misha Dichter.
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2: 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It's

Have you ever wondered what goes on in the kitchen of your favorite restaurant? Well, this acts as a magical peek behind the culinary curtain. It's after hours, pots, lids, and dishcloths left to their own devices, and well, the cookware falls in love. Huh? Yeah. It's a quirky, spicy Shakespearean love story dreamt up by Czech composer Bohuslav Martinů. A love triangle between a newlywed pot and lid and a seductive troublemaker named Twirling Stick. A saucy little ballet simmered in 1920s Paris jazz. It's on the menu later this hour. I'm Melanie Renata. Stay with me. On this Monday morning, you take flight here with a haunting instrumental duet, pianist Rachel Portman and violinist Cleo Gold.

From the 2020 debut album called Ask the River by composer and pianist Rachel Portman. There she was seated at the piano for that performance alongside violinist Cleo Gold, a piece called Flight. Good morning, my friend. It is 6 past the hour. I'm Melanie Renata. And if you want a little boost of energy to greet your day, maybe you're in need of some main character energy, well, this'll do it. Giuseppe Verdi's Aida, Triumphal Chorus and Grand March.

that's where that familiar brass melody comes from. Verdi's Aida, Triumphal Chorus and Grand March, the Chorus of the Royal Opera House Covent Garden, and new Philharmonia Orchestra performing. I'm Melanie Renata, so glad to be with you here on this last Monday of July. Where did the time go? Ugh, let's hold on to the vibrant energy of summer as long as possible. François Devien's Flute Concerto in D, performed for you here by flutist Andras Adorian and the Munich Chamber Orchestra.

0: fluttering about like the morning birds, flutist Andras Adorian and the Munich Chamber Orchestra, Devion's Flute Concerto in D Major. I'm Melanie Renata with a sprightly little dance from Debussy in just a moment.
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The Tarantelle Styrienne, a work Debussy crafted as part of a piano suite, later orchestrated by Maurice Ravel in honor of Debussy. There was that orchestrated version performed by the Minnesota Orchestra. Eiji Owe at the podium, a Melanie Renata, and once as a cheeky comeback to critics who called his music overstuffed, Bohuslav Martinu wrote this as a spicy response, a one-act play called The Kitchen Review.

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0: Music for a story about a Shakespearean love triangle between some kitchen workers. And I'm not talking about a busboy or a chef or any human, in fact. Romantic drama between a pot, a lid, a twirling stick, and a dishcloth. A one-act play called The Kitchen Review by Bohuslav Martinu. I'm Melanie Renata with some pretty cheerful Baroque in just a bit.
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Rolling off on the wrong side of the bed this morning? Not after this, you won't. Mandolinists Christian Schneider and André Saint-Clavier with Le Grand Écurie Chambre du Bois. It's Vivaldi's Concerto for Two Mandolins in G.

0: Just a bit of bright and joyful Baroque for your Monday morning. Vivaldi's Concerto for Two Mandolins in G Major. I'm Melanie Renata. Thank you for being with me this morning. Be sure to be good to yourself today. And be good to your neighbor too, okay?
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0: When it came to symphonies, Mozart was no Haydn. Really, nobody was. But even as a kid, he was no slouch either. The usual listing of Mozart symphonies includes 41. All but the last 11 were written when Mozart was between the ages of 9 and 18. Imagine that. Well, as far as 9 goes, I could tell you what I was up to. 18, a little foggier. What were you doing at that age? We'll have Symphony No. 7 by Mozart on the way to you this Monday morning. I'm Kevin O'Connor. Good morning.
1: This is the Composer's Datebook for July 27th. I'm John Burge. Alfred Hitchcock's Cold War spy film, Torn Curtain, opened in New York theaters on today's date in 1966. It was the swingin' 60s. And Hitchcock had asked his longtime collaborator, composer Bernard Herrmann, for a pop score that would sound with it, including a possible hit single as the main title. What Hitch did not want was, as he put it, more Richard Strauss. Bernard Herrmann assured Hitch that he knew exactly what was required, and then ignored him completely. Herrmann thought Torn Curtain was a dangerously weak film, and one that needed a huge symphonic score with an eerie choir of massed flutes and ominous, oppressive brass to make it effective. When Hitch heard a Hollywood studio orchestra rehearsing Herrmann's main title music, he fired Herrmann on the spot and called in someone else to score the film. Bernard Herrmann was crushed. He had thought that Hitch should have been grateful. "You call in the doctor to make you healthy, not to make you rich," Herrmann later quipped. And he may have been right. Torn Curtain is regarded as one of Hitchcock's lamest efforts, while Herrmann's rejected score has gone on to be recorded and admired on its own. Composer's Datebook is produced by APM, American Public Media, in conjunction with the American Composers Forum, reminding you that all music was once new.

From Adolphus Hailstork's Three Spirituals, Every Time I Feel the Spirit, the traditional gospel piece, Joanne Folletta with the Virginia Symphony Orchestra. On the way in about 16 minutes, Dvorak's Serenade for Winds. Good morning, I'm Kevin O'Connor, perhaps best known as one of the founding members of the widely acclaimed Empire Brass Quintet. Rolf Smedvig enjoyed a busy career as a soloist with major orchestras, including Boston, Chicago, Cincinnati. In 1973, the 19-year-old was hired as assistant principal trumpet at the Boston Symphony by music director Seiji Ozawa. Smedvig, then the youngest member of the orchestra, moved up to principal trumpet in 1979. His career never really slowed down after that. He sadly passed, actually, at the age of 62 in 2015. He is featured here with Michael Murray organ, Rolf Smedvig. It's Bach's Jesu, Joy of Man's Desiring.

That organ from Michael Murray really gives that piece a solid cathedral feel. Rolf Smedvig was the trumpeter. Bach's Jesu, Joy of Man's Desiring. I've probably grew up hearing it that way, I think, long before I became aware of it as such a pervasive, in a good way, piece of music. This is from Edgar, which was Giacomo Puccini's second opera. He was, the character was a notorious failure, or the opera rather, excuse me, was a notorious failure that Puccini later dismissed as warmed up soup, yet it marked a pivotal phase in his life alongside his passion for fast cars, heavy smoking, and an unconventional, I guess you'd say, slightly misspent youth. Was the best. Edgar, Act 4, Prelude, Giacomo Puccini, Riccardo Chailly, and the Philharmonica of La Scala.

0: That is the Act 4 Prelude from Edgar Giacomo Puccini's failed opera, but that prelude remains very much in play today. Riccardo Chailly with the Philharmonic of La Scala. A Serenade for Winds coming up next by Dvorak will feature the Vienna Philharmonic Winds.
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Minuet from A Serenade for Winds by Antonin Dvorak. Myung-Won Chung was the conductor there of the Vienna Philharmonic Winds. This work, the Seventh Symphony for Mozart, was finished in January of 1768 in Vienna when he was just 11. The music was later adapted by him to serve as the orchestral overture to his first full-length opera buffa, La Finta Semplice. Its first performance was probably at a private concert, the symphony, that is. Symphony No. 7, Mozart, Adam Fischer, and the Danish National Chamber Orchestra.

Mozart's Seventh Symphony. In his tweens, he wrote that one, 11. Adam Fischer conducted the Danish National Chamber Orchestra. I'm Kevin O'Connor, and pleasure for your company on this date in history in 1909. During the first official test of the U.S. Army's first airplane, Orville Wright flew himself and a passenger, Lieutenant Frank Lahm, above Fort Myer, Virginia for 1 hour and 12 minutes. This is Hungarian Dances 1 through 3, Johannes Brahms, Ivan Fischer, the Budapest Festival Orchestra.

0: And that was music from Johannes Brahms, actually. Hungarian Dances 1 through 3. Ivan Fischer conducted the Budapest Festival Orchestra. Glad to have you here. I'm Kevin O'Connor. We'll hear some music from, it's kind of from Bach, kind of not. You'll see.
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We all enjoy those Brandenburg Concerti, and some of us, apparently Bruce Haynes among them, wished for more sequels, I guess, if you will, in that spirit. He offered that Brandenburg series of additional concerti, number 7, Bruce Haynes, Eric Milnes, and the Montreal Baroque Orchestra.

0: One for the film fans, Hook, Flight to Neverland, the Spielberg, Peter Pan. John Williams composed and conducted the Boston Pops Orchestra.
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Frédéric Chopin wrote his two piano concertos under the happiest of times. Living in Warsaw, surrounded by loving family and supportive friends, and just having completed his studies at the conservatory. And it wasn't just his work that flourished. He had plenty of time away from the piano to engage in discussions and social activity, rubbing elbows with much of Poland's elite. All that while his musical talent was very much in a state of rapid bloom. What's a young boy to do? Piano Concerto No. 2 from Chopin coming up.

It's called the Running Set. It's pretty much a set of British Isles, I suppose, mainly England, but maybe a little Scotland influences thrown in there by Ray Vaughan Williams. George Hurst conducted the Bournemouth Sinfonietta. Aaron Copland coming up in that dance that he picked up in Mexico. Well, here's a little test your pop culture knowledge, and by that I mean around World War II, a little bit before, actually. In 1940, Billboard magazine published its first music popularity chart, listing best-selling retail records on this day. And in first place, can you guess? Well, it probably won't surprise you that it was a very big pop star at the time, Frank Sinatra. I'll Never Smile Again, recorded with Tommy Dorsey and his orchestra. That was top of the pops this day in history again, 1940.

probably the most recognizable melody of Luigi Boccherini, and actually right up there in the classical canon as well. The Minuet, Eric Kunzel with the Cincinnati Pops Orchestra. Tchaikovsky, Peter Tchaikovsky wrote this orchestral suite primarily during the summer of 1883 while he stayed at Kamianka in Ukraine. I think his sister had a place there. First performed in 1884 in a Moscow at a Russian Musical Society concert. The audience liked the piece enough that it was repeated in full, apparently, just a week later, which then was a rare occurrence for a new piece of complex orchestral music. Here is Orchestral Suite number 2, Characteristic, Scherzo Burlesque, by Tchaikovsky. It's Stefan Sonderling and the National Symphony Orchestra of Ireland.

0: And there you had some music from Peter Tchaikovsky, Orchestral Suite Number 2. Characteristic, that was the Scherzo Burlesque. Very charged work there. Stefan Sanderling and the National Symphony Orchestra of Ireland. 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Coming up next, we'll hear a little dance from Jalisco Way.
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Wow, that is one assertive reading, wasn't it? That work called Dance from Jalisco. Aaron Copland conducted the Los Angeles Guitar Quartet. Arthur Sullivan was the son of a distinguished Irish bandmaster. He grew up within a, what you call, I guess, a very copacetic musical environment, not unusual for the child of a musician. This Overture de Ballo probably his most popular orchestral piece outside of what he did with Gilbert. It comes from 1870, written for the Birmingham Festival, and it is unabashedly Italian.

works like that, helping to achieve his dream of being a legitimate composer for the stage. Not that Sullivan, Gilbert Sullivan, were not legitimate, but Arthur always had high aspirations, like many great composers. Overture to Balo, Charles Groves with the Royal Liverpool Philharmonic Orchestra. Besides writing two piano concertos in these halcyon days for Frederick Chopin, he also wrote a lot for his instrument that would come to define his era and output. Rondos, fantasies, nocturnes, mazurkas, all stock in trade. Like many perfectionists, though, he scrutinized everything he wrote. Once in a while, he would ask trusted friends for input, even begging them to destroy music that filled him with doubt. Thankfully, that did not happen with some of the grander scale pieces, like this piano concerto number 2. It's the second movement.

0: That was the music from Frédéric Chopin's Piano Concerto No. 2, Third Movement. And Royal Scottish National Orchestra, the Royal Scottish National Orchestra, was conducted by Benjamin Grosvenor. Or no, he was the piano soloist, the conductor, Alim Shan.
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Those beautiful, cavernous, though echo-free there sounds from Giovanni Gabrielli, Two Canzones, the Chicago Brass Ensemble. This work has a huge connection to cartoons, from Tom and Jerry to appearing in classic shorts and films like Marx Brothers' Night in Casablanca. I know that's not a cartoon, but how about Tom and Jerry, the Cat Concerto?

0: And there it was, the wonderful Hungarian Rhapsody number 2 by Franz Liszt.
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Imagine living your entire existence in one place, rarely venturing outside the city walls of Vienna, say. Actually, I don't think I'd mind that. No planes, trains, or any other modern conveyance, though. Just horses, wagons, and ships. This was the world of Franz Josef Haydn when Impresario Johann Peter Salomon gave him his first shot at a stint in London. How could he resist? Crossing the English Channel, getting his first glimpse of the ocean was apparently terrifying, but intoxicating at the same time. It ends well. He made it in one piece, and so began the streak of the London series of symphonies. The first streak, and we'll hear 93 coming up.

Sinfonia in Classic Mode, minuet that was written by Joseph Marx. Stephen Sloan conducted the Bochum Symphony Orchestra. Vivaldi's Concerto for two violins and two cellos. Always going after those interesting combos. Old Antonio, that's coming up in about 20 or so minutes. Here is a work written by Francis Johnson. He wrote dozens of marches for public parades, cotillions, social dances, probably bandshell concerts, music for people to play in their parlors, too, when they were entertaining guests. He and his band were so popular, they turned toward the United States and even traveled to England to celebrate Queen Victoria in 1837. Here's Johnson's March, Matthew H. Phillips conducting the Symphony Orchestra of America.

Johnson's March. Yeah, that has a heraldic ring to it, doesn't it? Francis Johnson, Matthew H. Phillips, Symphony Orchestra of America. In 1791, the London papers daily carried stories on how fortunate the city was to have in its midst the most celebrated of Haydn, put that in bold caps, which aristocratic homes he had visited, what he dined on, what music he'd heard. It sounds like a modern celebrity obsession, doesn't it? One critic said there are concerts in every part of town. Even the lower sort of people, okay, have their musical clubs to which they nightly resort. Yeah, smashing the aristocracy, maybe. Too early for that. Franz Joseph Haydn, Symphony No. 3, Finale. Colin Davis conducting here the Royal Concertgebouw Orchestra.

0: Symphony number 93, finale by Franz Joseph Haydn. That was Colin Davis conducting the Royal Concertgebouw Orchestra. Up next, you're about to hear a work from Jenny McLeod. If you've never heard her work before, you're in for a treat.
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The charming bit is called At the Bay from Three Celebrations, written by Jenny McLeod. Uwe Grod conducted the New Zealand Symphony Orchestra. I'm Kevin O'Connor, and happy to have you with me here today or any day. Appreciate you starting your week off with some terrific classical music. Learn more about us at yourclassical.org. Here we have a concerto for two violins and two cellos written by Antonio Vivaldi, performed here with Christopher Hogwood in the Academy of Ancient Music.

It was a concerto for two violins and two cellos, Antonio Vivaldi. We heard Christopher Hogwood conducting the Academy of Ancient Music. Coming up next, we're going to go to Scandinavia and check out an early symphony from Johann Svensson. Svensson started writing this piece in 1865 while he was studying at the Leipzig Conservatory. Colleague Edvard Grieg praised his brilliant orchestration in this symphony and what he called a balance of ideas. God alone knows where Svensson got it all from, he said. Here's the first movement from the first symphony by Johann Svensson, Bjarte Engeset conducting the Bournemouth Symphony Orchestra.

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Michael Pretorius's Terpsichore from 1612 is a massive collection, really a tome of 312 dances named after the Greek muse of dance, appropriately. And here they are, just sort of blended as a medley. Not all of them, obviously, but touching on some of them. Terpsichore dances, Michael Pretorius, it's Ensemble Dolce Memoir.

Yeah, that was some fun music, incidentally, in the score. They did not name specific instruments. Players historically used whatever was lying around, honestly, from violins and recorders to the old crumb horns and sackbuts. Terpsichore dances there by Michael Pretorius. That was the Ensemble Dolce Memoir.

0: Polonaise, Antonin Dvorak, that was Antal Doradi conducting the Detroit Symphony Orchestra. I'm Kevin O'Connor. 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
1: San Antonio takes a starring role in the film Still Breathing with Brendan Fraser and Joanna Going. The film is both timeless and a capsule of the city in the 1990s. Still Breathing is our next Cinema Tuesdays feature, and the film's director, James Robinson, will join us at the screening for a Q&A following the movie at Alamo Drafthouse Park North on July 28th. 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

The gentleman in the title of this fantasy by Joaquin Rodrigo is supposed to be Andre Segovia. After all, it was written for him. But it could just as well apply to anyone who ever picked up a guitar and gave it a sweet voice. And if you're looking for a deep dive, the theme of the masterpiece goes even farther back. Namely, 17th century Spanish Baroque guitarist Gaspar Sanz, who wrote the first instruction book for music for Spanish guitar. Naturally, Joaquin Rodrigo and Andre Segovia were intimate with his works. Fantasy for a Gentleman, coming up.

Well, you sip your tea, the memory of all that. You can't take that away from me. Perfect for this time of morning. You're in the mid-morning portion. George Gershwin, then. That was Katie Mayen, the pianist that took. Now, jazz standard mostly thought of, but of course pop and American songbook. Very big slice of Americana there from a huge participant, Gershwin. Maurice Ravel was 20 and still a student at the Paris Conservatory when he wrote his Minuet Antique for solo piano. His friend Ricardo Vignes played the premiere in 1898, and it also became Ravel's first published work. But Ravel performed it often himself, and he orchestrated it in 1929. Minuet Antique, it's Claudio Abbado and the London Symphony Orchestra.

Minuet Antique, that was composed by the great Maurice Ravel, Claudio Abbado with the London Symphony Orchestra. Cohen Ria von Weber wrote this entire three-movement concerto in just 4 days in 1811. It was catered to a man called Georg Friedrich Brandt, a virtuoso bassoonist in the Munich Court Orchestra. Here's the rondo from that concerto, Bassoon Concerto by Weber. And it's the BBC Philharmonic Orchestra. Karen Gohegan is the bassoonist.

0: Karen Gohegan was the bassoonist there, the BBC Philharmonic Orchestra, and a rondo from a bassoon concerto. Kind of quick one, wasn't it? By Carl Maria von Faber. I'm Kevin O'Connor, and coming up next, it's that fantasy for a gentleman. And as far as guitarists go, they don't get much classier than the late Andre Segovia.
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0: Joaquin Rodrigo said he orchestrated this fantasy for a gentleman to produce a sound in the manner of, quote, strong spices that were so popular in the meals of the period. Andre Segovia premiered the work in 1958 with the San Francisco Symphony. It had other notable lives. In the late 1970s, flutist James Galway asked Rodrigo for permission to arrange the Fantasia for flute. Rodrigo naturally agreed, pretty readily, you would think, and also checked the score and sat in at the sessions for the record, marking suggestions for changes. Yeah, and I'm sure Galway probably accepted all of those. Fantasia for a Gentleman. Joaquin Rodrigo, Neville Mariner, Academy of St. Martin in the Fields here for guitar. My favorite way to hear it, Pepe Romero.

0: What a great work to hear this time of day, or any time really, but I like the energy there. Fantasy for a Gentleman, Joaquin Rodrigo and Neville Mariner there, conducted Academy of St. Martin in the Fields. And that was Pepe Romero, the soloist.
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That was a sonata, first movement there, actually, composed by Maria Hester Park. And she is an early composer, lived in the 18th and early 19th century, one of a small number of women who made a name for themselves as musicians in Georgian England. Again, first movement sonata from Maria Hester Park. Betty Ann Miller was the pianist in that show. Beautiful piece of work.

0: The Master Singers of Nuremberg, Prelude to Act 1, Richard Wagner. That was the Philharmonia Zurich, conducted by Fabio Luisi. I'm Kevin O'Connor. Have a great day.
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4: Billy Childs is a Grammy award-winning composer, arranger, and jazz pianist. He's been nominated for 17 Grammys and won 6. A few years ago, he was asked to write a saxophone concerto for rising star Stephen Banks. It's called Diaspora, and it's built around poems by Nayira Wahid, Claude McKay, and Maya Angelou. Stephen Banks is quick to point out that although the saxophone is widely known as a jazz instrument, it was invented to play classical music. And you might say this concerto by Billy Childs is a mix of both. It is on the way in 5 minutes. Good morning. I'm Melissa Owsley. Giacomo Puccini is best remembered for opera, but we'll start the hour with an instrumental piece. It's a kind of simple minuet, his minuet number 1, performed here by the Orchestra of the Auvergne.

Minuet No. 1 by Giacomo Puccini, the Orchestra of the Auvergne, was conducted by Jean-Jacques Cantereau. Good morning. It is 6 minutes past the hour and time for today's Global Encore. This is when we have a chance to grab exclusive content from concert halls all over the world. And today we're at the Philharmonie in Berlin for a pretty new saxophone concerto called Diaspora. It's by Billy Childs, and it was composed for Stephen Banks, who spent much of 2024 kind of crisscrossing the country for a series of rolling premieres. Stephen Banks describes the opening theme of the concerto as a folk song melody, and he says he's trying to evoke a certain kind of sound of Africa pre-slavery. When the orchestra comes in, you'll hear the marimba and some other sort of woody sounds and pizzicato, and by the end of the concerto, the theme has gone through a whole journey, and it comes out, he thinks, on top. There are three poems that served as guideposts. They tie into the three movements of the concerto, but there aren't any words that you'll hear spoken in this performance. Let's take it from the beginning. The German South Orchestra of Berlin, Stephen Banks saxophone, in Diaspora, a concerto by Billy Childs.

That was Diaspora, Concerto for Saxophone and Orchestra by Billy Childs, co-commissioned by 9 orchestras and composed for the person you just heard, Stephen Banks. He uses a couple of different instruments in the outer movement, soprano sax, and in the middle movement, alto sax. The concerto built around 3 poems, Africa's Lament by Naira Wahid, If We Must Die by Claude McKay, and Maya Angelou's And Still I Rise. That performance, our global encore for today, took place last month in Berlin when Stephen Banks was joined by the German Symphony Orchestra of Berlin and conductor Rafael Payera. Here's a little Stravinsky, a scherzo in Russian style, played by the Cincinnati Symphony.

0: That was Scherzo a la Russe by Igor Stravinsky, which began life as music for a war movie. The film was North Star, and it was meant to make Americans feel okay about Russia. When Stravinsky and the filmmakers parted company, Aaron Copland ended up writing the score. He used the material to fulfill a commission from Paul Whiteman, and he ended up with a kind of upbeat piece. That was his Scherzo, performed there by the Cincinnati Symphony Orchestra, led by Pavel Yerby.
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0: Yuliana Avdyeva was 25 when she won the International Chopin Competition. That was in 2010. That's the same year that Ingolf Wunder of Austria won a silver medal, and a young Daniil Trivanov, who is now a rock star in the music world, took the bronze. Here she is. She's playing Chopin for as long as she can remember playing the piano, and in this particular piece, it's the Polonaise Fantasy.

0: The pianist was Yuliana Avdyeva, and she was playing Chopin, the Polonaise Fantasy, in A flat major.
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Mozart left behind 5 violin concertos and a handful of shorter pieces for violin and orchestra. Here's one from that second category. It's a rondo, and it's played by Pinka Zukerman, who also conducts members of the St. Paul Chamber Orchestra.

0: That was the St. Paul Chamber Orchestra, led by a former music director, violinist, violist for that matter, Pinchas Zukerman, playing the Rondo in B-flat major by Mozart. That wraps up this hour of music. I'm Melissa Owsley. Thank you so much for listening.
1: Hello, this is Nathan Cohn inviting you to our next Cinema Tuesday screening, Still Breathing. It's a romance starring Brendan Fraser, Joanna Goeing, and San Antonio itself, with scenes filmed at Mission San Jose, Alamo Plaza, the San Antonio River, and in King William. We're screening Still Breathing this Tuesday at 7:30 p.m. at Alamo Drafthouse Park North. You'll find all the details at tprcinema.org. 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

20th century American composer Randall Thompson was sometimes described as a romantic at heart. That label is worth noting because he was writing music at a time when romanticism was not a sound that many composers were chasing. In the early 1930s, Randall Thompson wrote his Symphony No. 2. I don't know that he wanted to compose a symphony, but he had to fulfill the requirements of his Doctor of Music degree. It was first played in March of 1932. This was about 8 years before his choral hit, Alleluia, put him on the world map. I'm Melissa Owsley with Randall Thompson's Orchestral Side. That's a little later this hour. Here's the Sinfonia from the opera, The Capulets and Montagues, the composer Vincenzo Bellini.

Stories about Romeo and Juliet do not end well, but you'd never know that from that overture from an opera about those two by Bellini. That was the Orchestra of St. Cecilia, conducted by Myung-Hwan Chung. Randall Thompson's Symphony No. 2 is coming up in about 12 minutes. Also, a little serenade for strings by Lars-Erik Larsson of Sweden later in the hour. Right now, it's the Daily Download. That's a piece of music you are welcome to listen to again or grab for free at yourclassical.org. And today, it's a piece called May Song by Edward Elgar. This is Ashley Wass.

It's called May Song by Edward Elgar, and it was played by Ashley Wass. If you'd like to hear it again or put it on your own device, it's today's daily download there for free at yourclassical.org. Violinist Angèle Dubeau and her ensemble La Pieta have a record of exploring music that's outside of the quote-unquote classical music realm. Dubois, she likes to push herself to explore worlds that are unfamiliar, and a while back she started a research music written to go along with video games. Part of her incentive was because she's always trying to interest young people in classical music, and when she could see how passionate they were and still are about video games, she found a door to open. Here's one of her discoveries.

0: Hiroki Kakuta wrote that music called Secret of Mana from a video game. La Pieta recorded it in 2012 along with a lot of other gaming music. Angèle Dubeau, their artistic director and concertmaster violinist. If the name Randall Thompson sounds familiar to you, it's probably because you know his beautiful Alleluia, which was the best-selling choral work in the United States for many years. 8 years before that, he wrote his second symphony, and it is coming up in a moment.
1: 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KPAC is a great companion to bring along on my neighborhood strolls. 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

0: Randall Thompson's Second Symphony is one of only a handful of pieces that he wrote for orchestra. That performance was recorded at Avery Fisher Hall in 1968. Leonard Bernstein and the New York Philharmonic.
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0: A Little Serenade for Strings by Lars-Erik Larsen. First and last movements sound very similar to my ears. That was the Orebro Chamber Orchestra. Thanks for listening this hour.
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0: The music of Johannes Brahms was popular in his lifetime. You could say it made him both rich and famous. However, his preference was to live modestly and, when he felt it was warranted, to offer both financial and artistic support to up-and-coming musicians. Brahms made friends easily, and he liked being with people as long as he was not the center of attention. So when the University of Breslau awarded him an honorary doctorate, he thought he might get by with a handwritten note expressing his deep gratitude. Well, not quite. It soon became clear that there was an expectation of him showing up and writing something. His academic festival overture is coming up in just a few minutes. Right now, the music is by Cécile Chaminade. She wrote a lot of short pieces for solo piano. Here's a tarantella played by Peter Jacobs.

Peter Jacobs has etched out a career built largely on works by lesser-known both English and French composers. That was music by Cécile Chaminade, a Tarantella, a dance, again, Peter Jacobs. It is 6 minutes past the hour. It's a Monday. You probably know that. Good to have your company today. It always brightens mine to have you along. Here's a piece that Johannes Brahms wrote as an expression of gratitude to the University of Breslau when the school awarded him an honorary doctorate. At first, he thought, maybe I'll just say thanks a bunch, and that it was clear they wanted him to write a piece of music. And so he did so. And in his Academic Festival Overture, that's the title, he reflects a kind of sense of humor because he weaves into it a couple of student drinking songs. Here's the Scottish Chamber Orchestra led by Sir Charles McCarris.

The Academic Festival Overture by Brahms. That was Sir Charles McCarris and the Scottish Chamber Orchestra. Lucas Voss goes unnoticed by many classical music fans, which is kind of surprising when you take into account all that he accomplished. He was a successful pianist, composer, teacher, and as a conductor, he certainly made his mark by raising the profile of several American orchestras. That includes the Buffalo Philharmonic, the Brooklyn Philharmonic, the Milwaukee Symphony Orchestra. On a couple of occasions, he wrote music to honor his friends or mentors. Here's a piece he wrote for Lenny. It's called Variation on New York, New York. This is Laura Downs.

0: For Lenny, as in Leonard Bernstein, Variations on New York, New York by Lucas Foss. That was Laura Downs.
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0: When English composer Julie Cooper was on lockdown during the pandemic, she says she was struck by a heightened awareness of an unnerving stillness and an eerie silence in our surroundings like she had never experienced before. She felt as though the earth and skies became still and empty, but the cycle of nature flourished. Well, in the months that followed, she had lots of ideas coming her way, and like many performing artists, a lot of time on her hands. Here's one of the pieces she composed. It's called Calliope.

Music from Our Time by Julie Cooper, a composer from the UK. She formed that group, the Oculus Ensemble, and made a recording of several of her pieces, including the one you just heard called Calliope. One of Schubert's best-known sonatas was composed for an instrument that had a very short lifespan. The arpeggione was a kind of part cello and part guitar. Although its popularity faded quickly, I'm pleased to say that the sonata Schubert composed for it did not, and today that sonata is most often borrowed by cellists, usually in collaboration with piano, but right now we have cello player Ludwig Quandt in collaboration with a harpist. Her name is Marie-Pierre Longlemay. This is Schubert's Arpeggione Sonata.

0: No worries of the piano drowning out the cello in that arrangement of the Arpeggione Sonata for cello and harp. That was Ludwig Quandt and Marie-Pierre Longlemay in music by Franz Schubert.
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0: Here's ballet music from a grand opera by Giuseppe Verdi based on a play of Shakespeare, Macbeth. The Bournemouth Symphony Orchestra is led by Jose Serebriere.

0: That was ballet music from the opera Macbeth by Giuseppe Verdi with José Serrubriere and the Bournemouth Symphony Orchestra.
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3: 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Classical Connections is made possible in part by a generous grant from the Russell Hill Rogers Fund for the Arts. Right now, the music begins with this.

classical and fresh music with a Texas twist. That's from the composer Sophia Yanni, who, with her, as part of her stint as composer in residence with the Dallas Symphony Orchestra, wrote that, one of six pieces for solo violin released back in 2024. Teresa Allgaier performing that on the violin. Tons and tons of great stuff from the great state of Texas right here on Classical Connections every weekday, 1 to 3 p.m. with lots and lots of music on the way. We've got some Almas Ensemble on the way and a local San Antonio performance. We're going to hear Laurel Downs play some Florence Price. We've got some music from the Gaetano Donizetti Foundation. We've got some music from River Oaks Orchestra over in Houston, some stuff that you might not have heard from the TMEA convention that happens every year here in San Antonio. My, what a great way to spend the last week in July. Can you believe it? Oh my goodness gracious. This year, it's going nuts. But don't worry, we're going nuts together and listening to some terrific classical music, and not the least of which is this romantic overture by the composer Alexander Cherepnin. Classical music on KPAC.

Exciting and dramatic music by Alexander Cherepnin on KPAC. You heard the Slovak State Philharmonic Orchestra under Wing C. Yip with that romantic overture recorded back in the early 1990s. This is Classical Connections. Barry Break here, your host. How are you doing today? Happy Monday to you. Got music for you, as always, from in and around San Antonio and the Hill Country and all around the world right here on Classical Connections every weekday, 1 to 3. We're going to hear Elizabeth Klein Teplitsky playing the piccolo here with Antonio Vivaldi's Concerto for Piccolo in C Major with the Almas Ensemble live in San Antonio and here on Texas Public Radio.

Live at Shepherd King Lutheran Church in San Antonio, Texas, and here on Texas Public Radio. That was back in August of 2023. You heard the Almas Ensemble with Elizabeth Klein-Teplitzky playing the piccolo. Lots of classical music for you on Classical Connections at 88.3 FM. It's KPAC. We're going to hear now Laura Downs playing the piano. This Fantasy Negra by Florence Price. Classical music for you. Enjoy.

classical music from the pen of Florence Price. I hope that you are enjoying, as I'm enjoying, discovering more and more stuff by that great composer. That was Fantasie Negre, performed by Lara Downs, a great champion of Florence Price, as well as a number of other African-American composers in our history. This is Classical Connections. Good afternoon to you. Barry Brake here, your host. We're going to hear the overture to Don Giovanni. Mozart? Nope. It's written by Giuseppe Gazzaniga, a whole separate opera. And, hope you enjoy it. Great stuff for you on KPAC.

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Oh, I hope that you were doing some air conducting in your car or kitchen or office or wherever you were. I certainly was. Don't tell anybody. That was the overture to Don Giovanni, not Mozart's Don Giovanni, Giuseppe Gazzaniga's Don Giovanni. Delightful stuff for you. And you heard it right here on KPAC. It's Classical Connections. Here's something that happened live at Shepherd King Lutheran Church. You've already heard from the Almas Ensemble. You're going to hear now Eric Gratz, Mark Teplitsky, and Janice Carissa performing this music by Melanie Elaine Bonis, a suite for flute, violin, and piano, live in San Antonio, Texas, and here on Texas Public Radio.

magical moments from Eric Gratz, Mark Teplitsky, and Janice Carissa live at Shepherd King Lutheran Church as part of an Almas Ensemble concert. That music by Melanie Aline Bonice, the suite and trio for flute, violin, and piano. Classical music for you on KPAC. We're going to hear now from the composer Hildegard von Bingen. Some call her the first real composer. Here's her Ovis Aeternitatis.

0: 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You know, for a long time there, music wasn't written down and it wasn't signed, but Hildegard von Bingen began to change all of that. Some call her the first real composer. That was a sequentia from an album called Hildegard Canticles of Ecstasy. 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
0: Good Monday to you. 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Music from in and around San Antonio and all around the great state of Texas. Here's something from the Church of St. John the Divine in Houston, where the River Oaks Chamber Orchestra performed this symphony by Mendelssohn.

Yeah, live in St. John the Divine, Houston, and here on Texas Public Radio. That's the Felix Mendelssohn Symphony No. 8, the River Oaks Chamber Orchestra, playing with no conductor, music to make your day. And it's a beautiful Monday, beautiful because I'm listening to classical music with you. And we've got some great stuff for you ahead on KPAC 88.3 FM. Now, this is something you've heard the music to. It's by Joaquin Rodrigo. It's En Aranjuez con tu Amor. You might not have heard the words sung here by José Carreras.

Every time I listen to Jose Carreras, I think, man, oh man. Of course, one of the so-called three tenors there with the Angel of Orchestra of London under Michael Reed. Music by Joaquin Rodrigo. That says, En Aranjuez con tu amor. Music from Concierto de Aranjuez. If you recognize that melody, that's what it's from. Classical music for you on KPAC. Hi there, Barry Brake, your host, listening to classical music with you. Here's Sarah Hagen playing the forte piano, not a harpsichord, and this sonata is by Mariana Auenbrugger. Enjoy.

classical music by the composer Mariana Auenbrugger. We heard her sonata in E-flat major played masterfully there by Sarah Hagen. Classical music for you on KPAC at 88.3 FM on this beautiful Monday afternoon. Lots of great stuff for you from San Antonio and the Hill Country, all around Texas, all around the world. This is from the Lila Cockrell Theater here in San Antonio, where the Texas All-State Symphonic Orchestra under Yongho Pak played in 2018. They did this Alpen Symphony by Richard Strauss.

0: Bringing incredible energy and drama, and then that sort of solemn ending, the Alpen Symphony by Richard Strauss. You heard the finale there. The Texas All-State Symphonic Orchestra playing to a rather enthusiastic crowd there. Boy, they keep telling me classical music is dying. Doesn't sound like that to me. How about you? Young Ho Pak conducting at the TMEA 2018 at the Lila Cockrell Theater in San Antonio. And this is Classical Connections at 88.3 FM. I'm Barry Brake. I'm your host every weekday, 1 to 3 p.m. with classical music from all around town and all around the state. That's it for today's show. Have a great Monday, and we'll see you next time.
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There's something to be said about having a good, steady job. Working for Prince Esterhazy for about 3 decades, Joseph Haydn made a great living for himself. But he was also limited. It wasn't until his boss died that he was able to get out and conduct some of his music in cities he had never before visited. When he was about to visit London for the first time, Mozart asked him how he thought he would get along. "You don't speak English," he said. And Haydn, he had the right mindset and the right comeback. Stay with me. One of his London symphonies is just 30 minutes ahead. Two Stephens in this recording. There's a Stephen with a V, Isserlis, playing cello. Stephen with a PH, Huff, piano. Here's the Gavotte No. 2 by David Popper.

Stephen Isserles, cello, Stephen Huff, piano. That's the Gavotte No. 2, composed by David Popper. Music that Joseph Haydn wrote for his first trip anywhere. One of his London symphonies is just ahead. But for his first opera, Dmitri Kabalevsky wasn't able to visit France in person, so he just studied French folk music from afar. Cola Brugnon is based on Romain Rolland's 1919 novel, set in the 16th century, and it follows Cola, a woodcarver and sculptor, through a plot. The sources themselves admit is a little bit of a tangle. Here's the Cola Brugnon Overture with Mikhail Pletnev conducting the Russian National Orchestra.

The overture from Kola Brunion by Dmitri Kabalevsky. Mikhail Pletnev conducting the Russian National Orchestra. Adrian Leeper conducts the RTE Concert Orchestra next, and his advocacy for Samuel Coleridge Taylor's music goes all the way back to 1995. This release is often cited as a benchmark for the Afro-British composer's music, and it gives you more than just Hiawatha. Here's the Roma Suite with Adrian Leeper and the RTE Concert Orchestra.

0: Adrian Leeper conducting the RTE Concert Orchestra. That was the Roma Suite, written by Samuel Coleridge Taylor.
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0: Hi, I'm Scott Blankenship with music by Maurice Ravel, written to honor an old master. 1909 marked the centenary of Joseph Haydn's death, and a French magazine editor commissioned a whole group for tributes in the magazine's special Haydn issue. They asked six composers the same puzzle: write a short piano piece using the letters of Haydn's name as a five-note musical motif. Maurice Ravel returned this.

Minuet on the Name of Haydn by Maurice Ravel. That was Jean-Yves Thibaudet playing the piano. Now music from the man himself, who spent much of his life as a freelance musician and composer, which was pretty challenging to cobble together a life that way. But when he landed a gig as the court composer for the Esterházys, everything clicked. He was locked in, you could say, literally and figuratively. After 30 years of not being able to leave, though, Haydn finally arrived in London on New Year's Day, 1791, and immediately began working on new works for a concert series, the Symphony No. 95 among them.

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0: It's called Fall Fair by Godfrey Rideout with Uri Meyer, conducting the Edmonton Symphony Orchestra. I'm Scott Blankenship.
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0: This tone poem by Richard Strauss follows Till Eulenspiegel, a legendary German trickster, through a string of pranks. Like the time he rode a horse through a marketplace or mocked clergy, and generally made a nuisance of himself. But it all catches up with him. The music depicts a trial, a drum roll, a hanging, rendered so bluntly you can practically see the trapdoor. And then that opening theme sneaks back in, unbothered, because apparently you can get rid of Till, but not the idea of him. It's 25 minutes ahead.
4: This is the Composer's Datebook for July 27th. I'm John Burge. Alfred Hitchcock's Cold War spy film, Torn Curtain, opened in New York theaters on today's date in 1966. It was the swingin' 60s. And Hitchcock had asked his longtime collaborator, composer Bernard Herrmann, for a pop score that would sound with it, including a possible hit single as the main title. What Hitch did not want was, as he put it, more Richard Strauss. Bernard Herrmann assured Hitch that he knew exactly what was required, and then ignored him completely. Herrmann thought Torn Curtain was a dangerously weak film and one that needed a huge symphonic score with an eerie choir of massed flutes and ominous, oppressive brass to make it effective. When Hitch heard a Hollywood studio orchestra rehearsing Herrmann's main title music, he fired Herrmann on the spot and called in someone else to score the film. Bernard Herrmann was crushed. He had thought that Hitch should have been grateful. "You call in the doctor to make you healthy, not to make you rich," Herrmann later quipped. And he may have been right. Torn Curtain is regarded as one of Hitchcock's lamest efforts, while Herrmann's rejected score has gone on to be recorded and admired on its own. Composer's Datebook is produced by APM, American Public Media, in conjunction with the American Composers Forum, reminding you that all music was once new.

This is pianist Rochelle Sennett with Hilda's Waltz. It's one of seven descriptive pieces composed by Florence Price.

That was written by Florence Price. It comes from seven descriptive pieces. That one's Hilda's Waltz, which is all the description you need, I guess. The pianist was Rochelle Sennett. You can find all sorts of transcriptions of this next piece. Small orchestras, guitar quartets, organ. Once on a vacation in England, I even heard it played on a steel drum in a London tube station. But this afternoon, you're going to hear Sleepers Awake by Johann Sebastian Bach with the Los Angeles Master Chorale, and Akiko Myers playing the violin. Zhaibon Huang is the organ soloist with Grant Gershon conducting.

Bach hat auf, ruf uns die Stimme. That's Sleepers Awake by Johann Sebastian Bach. Grant Gershon conducting the Los Angeles Master Chorale. Anna Kiko Meyer's violin. Chaban Huang was the organ soloist. Sir Arthur Bliss's Royal Palaces suite is next. This is a series of little musical vignettes with all the glitter of courtly gatherings that you'd expect. But it was originally written as part of incidental music for a BBC television documentary called The Royal Palaces of Britain, and later extracted into a five-movement suite. Here is the theme with the BBC Philharmonic Orchestra. Ramon Gamba conducts.

0: Music from the Royal Palace's suite. That was the main theme by Arthur Bliss. Ramon Gamba conducting the BBC Philharmonic Orchestra.
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Mozart's clarinet quintet uses every skill and technique that a clarinet soloist would need. There's plenty of flashy pyrotechnics, but also points where the soloist has to play quietly and coax out long passages in a single breath. But it probably wouldn't have been written this way if Mozart wasn't such good friends with clarinet virtuoso Anton Stadler. He wrote his clarinet quintet for Anton. Here's the first movement with Wigmore soloists, and Michael Collins plays Bassett clarinet.

That's the first movement from the clarinet quintet by Mozart with Wigmore soloists and Michael Collins playing the basset clarinet. Richard Strauss based Till Eulenspiegel's Merry Pranks on the medieval German folk trickster who insulted the clergy, disrupted markets, and generally made a mockery of anyone in a position of authority. And Strauss gives him a jaunty little horn theme that just keeps popping back up no matter how much trouble it causes, which is either charming or exhausting, depending on your tolerance for repeat offenders. But Till eventually gets caught and hanged by the authorities that he spent the whole piece humiliating. And just when you think he's gone, in the final bars, Till's theme comes back one more time.

0: And the theme comes back around at the end. You just can't get rid of Till Eulenspiegel. Till Eulenspiegel's Merry Pranks by Richard Strauss, with Gustavo Dudamel conducting the Berlin Philharmonic.
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0: Hi, I'm Scott Blankenship with pianist Jenny Lynn playing the work of Frederick Lowe. Next, this is Eliza in Ascot.

Jenny Lynn playing Eliza in Ascot, written by Frederick Lowe. And if you're a piano fan, don't miss today's free daily download. 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

nuisance. Robert Schumann here gives you definite closure. He nearly titled his Symphony No. 1 Spring's Farewell, but he ultimately landed on Spring, and the finale is next with George Zell conducting the Cleveland Orchestra.

0: Robert Schumann's Symphony No. 1 originally had the title Spring's Farewell, but ultimately he went with just Spring, and that was the fourth movement, the finale, with Sir George Sell conducting the Cleveland Orchestra. I'm Scott Blankenship. Thanks a lot for your company this afternoon.
1: San Antonio takes a starring role in the film Still Breathing with Brendan Fraser and Joanna Goeing. The film is both timeless and a capsule of the city in the 1990s. Still Breathing is our next Cinema Tuesdays feature, and the film's director, James Robinson, will join us at the screening for a Q&A following the movie at Alamo Drafthouse Park North on July 28th. 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
0: Blue like the sky, where all possibilities soar. Cathedrals, a place of thought, growth, and spiritual expression. Composer Jennifer Higdon said this music comes from imagining a journey through a glass cathedral in the sky. She said the walls would be transparent, and she saw the images of clouds and blueness permeating from outside of this church. Coming up later in the hour, Higdon invites you to enter the sanctuary and enjoy the sensation of contemplation that moves to one of celebration. Stay with me for Blue Cathedral. Jean-Yves Alsace conducts the New Zealand Symphony Orchestra with Fête Bohème from the Suite No. 4, Picturesque Scenes by Jules Massenet.

Fête Bohème, that's from the Suite No. 4, Picturesque Scenes, written by Jules Massenet, with Jean-Yves Ossens conducting the New Zealand Symphony Orchestra. Hi, I'm Scott Blankenship. Glad to have your company. Thanks for coming along. Next, you're going to hear some peak Los Angeles Guitar Quartet music. There's been a change in their lineup recently after Scott Tennant retired, but this recording comes from their Air and Ground release. That iteration of the quartet was Scott Tennant, Andrew York, John Dearman, and Bill Kenningeiser. Here's Celtic Fair.

Definitely an ensemble you should hear live if you get the chance. That's the Los Angeles Guitar Quartet with Celtic Fair by Scott Tennant and Simon Jeffs. A symphony in G major by Leopold Mozart on deck for you next, with Matthias Bamert conducting the London Mozart Players.

0: Composed by Leopold Mozart, the Symphony in G Major with Matthias Bamert, conducting the London Mozart Players. 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
0: This is the third of four folk suites written by William Grant Still, and each is an arrangement of actual folk songs collected from all across the Americas. This one draws specifically on an Inca dance and song from Peru and a bow and arrow dance song from Santo Domingo Pueblo, New Mexico. It's the folk suite number 3, played by Sierra Winds.

With the Folk Suite No. 3 by William Grant Still, that was Sierra Winds. Music by Jennifer Higdon is coming up in about 15 minutes, right after this music by Franz Schubert, which most likely was intended for Schubert himself, or maybe even his brother Ferdinand to play. However, it sat unperformed and unpublished until 1897. And this is the stuff that you'd have heard if you ever visited the Schubert place for one of their little music nights. This is pure domestic Schubertiade music. The Rondo for violin and strings with the National Arts Center Orchestra. Pinchas Zukerman is the violinist and conductor.

0: Conductor and violinist Pinchas Zukerman with the National Arts Center Orchestra. That was the Rondo for Violin and Strings by Franz Schubert.
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0: Jennifer Higdon wrote Blue Cathedral at a unique juncture in her life. She was questioning what actually makes a life. She said, "The recent loss of my younger brother, Andrew Blue, made me reflect on the amazing journeys that we all make in our lives. Crossing paths with so many other individuals, singularly and collectively, learning and growing each step of the way." She wrote Blue Cathedral for the 75th anniversary of the Curtis Institute of Music, combining thoughts of her brother along with a vision of a big glass church in the sky.

0: written for the 75th anniversary of the Curtis Institute of Music, and for her late younger brother, Andrew Blue. Jennifer Higdon said that Blue Cathedral is a story that commemorates living and passing through places of knowledge and of sharing and of that song called life. Robert Spano, conducting the Atlanta Symphony Orchestra. I'm Scott Blankenship. Thanks for your company.
1: Hello, this is Nathan Cohn inviting you to our next Cinema Tuesday screening, Still Breathing. It's a romance starring Brendan Fraser, Joanna Goeing, and San Antonio itself, with scenes filmed at Mission San Jose, Alamo Plaza, the San Antonio River, and in King William. We're screening Still Breathing this Tuesday at 7:30 p.m. at Alamo Drafthouse Park North. You'll find all the details at tprcinema.org. 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

Gustav Mahler once told Jean Sibelius that a symphony must be like the world. It has to embrace everything. Well, that would explain a lot. Have you seen how long some of Mahler's symphonies run? But Sibelius heard him out and was, by all accounts, unmoved. Jean didn't care about embracing the world, he just wanted the thing to make sense as music. Two very different definitions of ambition. I'll get into that argument a little bit later on in the hour, along with the opening movement of Sibelius's Symphony No. 3. This hour starts off with pianist Douglas Riva. Zapateado, composed by Enrique Granados,

By Enrique Granados, that was Zapateado, played by pianist Douglas Riva. 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Even the most famous artists had periods when they simply couldn't afford to turn down any commissions or projects. But hopefully that changes as their career goes on. But anyway, this comes from an era in Claude Debussy's career when he took any work that he could get. A Scottish general named Meredith Reed approached Debussy for a march based on traditional melodies of the Ross clan, of which Reed was a descendant. Debussy gave him the Scottish March, with Louis de Framont conducting the Radio Luxembourg Orchestra

Marge Écossaise, The Scottish March by Claude Debussy with Louis de Framont conducting Radio Luxembourg Orchestra. I'm Scott Blankenship. Glad you're here for some classical music this afternoon. That includes Fanny Mendelssohn's string quartet. A romance from one of her string quartets is coming up, plus the first movement of the Symphony No. 3 by Jean Sibelius. Next is Janet C., flute, and Stephen Schultz, also playing flute, with the Philharmonia Baroque Orchestra, with Nicholas McKeegan conducting the Concerto for Two Flutes by Antonio Vivaldi.

0: A concerto for two flutes by Antonio Vivaldi with Nicholas McKeegan, conducting Philharmonia Baroque Orchestra with Janet C. and Stephen Schultz playing the flutes.
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0: Hi, I'm Scott Blankenship with music by Fanny Mendelssohn for you. Now, she was just as talented as her younger brother, Felix, and some said she was actually the more passionate composer of the two. And Felix published 6 of her songs under his own name. But, you know, years later, Queen Victoria asked Felix, would you play my favorites of your songs? And he had to admit that the one she loved wasn't his, but Fanny's. Let's sample a little bit of Fanny's music here, a romance from her string quartet in E-flat major with the Aben Quartet.

Romance from the String Quartet in E-flat Major by Fanny Mendelssohn with the Eben Quartet. Now, this next piece has a Mendelssohn connection, but with Felix. It became a fixture in young Felix's own repertoire. 12 years old when he attended the premiere and a staple of his own concert programs, which he played first at 18 in his very first public concert on the same bill as the premiere of his own Midsummer Night's Dream overture. It's the concert piece for piano and orchestra by Carl Maria von Weber with Alfred Brendel Piano and the London Symphony Orchestra.

0: The Concert Piece for Piano and Orchestra by Carl Maria von Weber. That was Claudio Abbado conducting the London Symphony Orchestra and pianist Alfred Brendel.
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0: Gustav Mahler once told John Sibelius that the symphony has to be like the world and has to encompass everything. Sibelius said, I don't know. I prefer it just to have severity of form and an interconnection among the motifs. Here's the first movement from his Symphony No. 3 with the Gothenburg Symphony Orchestra.

0: And that's just the beginning of the Symphony No. 3 by Jean Sibelius. That was the Gothenburg Symphony Orchestra. I'm Scott Blankenship. Thanks very much for your company. Always good to have you listening in.
1: San Antonio takes a starring role in the film Still Breathing with Brendan Fraser and Joanna Going. 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Still Breathing is our next Cinema Tuesdays feature, and the film's director, James Robinson, will join us at the screening for a Q&A following the movie at Alamo Drafthouse Park North on July 28th. 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

sounds like adventure, anticipation. Something is about to happen. What do you suppose it is? Well, it is an adventure, actually. We're heading out on the sea, bound for a few different destinations, with composer Jacques Ibert. Oh, listen to that. We've got castanets. Where do you suppose we're going? If you guessed Spain.